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0: 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I'm Scott Detrow.
1: And I'm Sasha Pfeiffer. Human scientists are outsourcing more and more lab work to artificial intelligence,
0: which is leading to broader questions about what role humans should be playing in the lab.
2: We wanted to make biology easier to engineer, right? We believe that programming cells would ultimately be more important than programming computers.
1: First News.
3: Live from NPR News in Culver City, California, I'm Dwayne Brown. A federal court is blocking Alabama's attempt to use a congressional map that favors Republicans. NPR's Debbie Elliott tells us that ruling comes in a long-running redistricting case over black representation.
4: A three-judge panel is granting a temporary injunction sought by black voters who argued the state is trying to use a map that the same federal court found to intentionally discriminate against them. Alabama's Republican-controlled legislature pushed through the redistricting plan earlier this month after the U.S. Supreme Court ruled in a Louisiana case that race should not be used to draw district lines. The black congressman whose district is threatened, Democrat Shamari Figures of Mobile, says he's pleased with the ruling, but notes the fight is far from over. Alabama Attorney General Steve Marshall says the state will immediately appeal to the U.S. Supreme Court. Debbie Elliott, NPR News.
3: The Israeli military is dismissing a former chief prosecutor over a controversy involving the alleged rape of a detainee from Gaza. The soldiers were reinstated to the military, as NPR's Daniel Lestrin reports.
5: The case made headlines in 2024 when Israeli TV broadcast footage of Israeli soldiers leading away a Palestinian detainee, then holding up shields hiding their actions as they allegedly inserted an object into his rectum, causing injury. Five soldiers were indicted, causing demonstrations in support of the soldiers. The military's top prosecutor admitted to leaking the security camera footage, and she was suspended from her post. Now, the Israeli military chief is officially discharging her from the army. Israel's defense minister welcomed her dismissal, saying she harmed the soldier's reputation and deserves many years in prison. Charges were dropped against the soldiers. They were allowed to return to military service.
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6: With Montana News, I'm Sherry Quinn. Over 100 years ago, the first women's basketball team in Montana made history traveling around the state and the country. MTPR's Victoria Traxler reports the town of Fort Benton is honoring the team's legacy.
7: The Fort Shaw Indian School women's basketball team might not be a household name in Montana today, but Shannon Walden with Destination Fort Benton says it should be.
8: Think about what it took to be playing basketball in wool dresses as a young woman in the early 1900s.
7: Young Indigenous women from Montana, Wyoming, and North Dakota tribes comprised the first of its kind team. Starting in 1897, they played exhibition games around the state. By 1904, they were titled World Basketball Champions at the St. Louis World's Fair. Walden says 2 years ago, they realized their Fort Benton Pharmacy building had hosted the team.
8: This building's the only building left standing those girls played in. And I said, oh, we got to do something.
7: Using a pilot tourism grant, Fort Benton recently contracted a mural to honor them. According to the Montana Historical Society, the girls navigated the challenges of forced assimilation at their boarding school and anti-tribal sentiments as they played. Artist Cecil is a descendant of women who played on the team. Cecil says when she first learned of her family history,
9: I was very emotional. I was amazed and overwhelmed.
7: In 2024, Cecil visited the Fort Benton Pharmacy building where the game took place over 100 years prior.
9: And it was just wonderful to be there and think that my aunt Nettie had been there and played an exhibition game there.
7: An official event honoring the team will take place in Fort Benton on June 9th. In Missoula, I'm Victoria Traxler.
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8: 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I'm Sasha Pfeiffer.
9: And I'm Scott Detrow. For over a decade, Leon Thomas worked behind the scenes in the music business. He wrote songs, learned instruments, produced recordings. Then this track blew up.
10: She said, take your time, what's the rush? Ooh. I said, baby, I'm a dog, I'm a mush.
9: His performance of that song at NPR's Tiny Desk won him a Grammy earlier this year for Best R&B Performance. And over the weekend, he was named Breakthrough R&B Artist at this year's American Music Awards. But his first breakthrough in entertainment actually came years ago.

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3: 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Game home.

0: This is John Floridis. Welcome to Musician Spotlight. We are very pleased to welcome back to the program Falou Shah. How are you?
1: I'm very, very well. Thank you for having me.
0: I am very excited to get a chance to speak with you again. I should say welcome back because our first visit was during the pandemic shutdown, and we spoke to you and Clay Ross of American Patchwork Quartet at a time when that project was in its infancy. Or it was a toddler anyway. It was just getting started. And so it was a fun time to be able to speak to you and to find out more about that project. We're going to be delving into that a little bit, but we're going to also be delving into a lot of different projects you have going on presently and some stuff that you've done in the past as well. So many things we can get to. Before we get any further, I want to tell listeners, Falou Music, F-A-L-U, FalouMusic.com is where you can find out more about what Falou is up to. The newest project, which we're going to dive into right away here, is Surrender, the Timeless Experience of the Music of India. And also just a heads up to folks, if they are searching for Falou's music, there's another artist, an Argentine guitarist, I believe, who goes by Falou with the accent over the U. Wonderful music. I found him by accident. And I was like, oh, this is great. This is cool. Well, we can't ask you about his music. But you have enough of your own, Falou. So perhaps some other day we'll talk to the Argentine guitarist and folk singer of a similar name, but not the same. So Falou, when I contacted you recently and asked you about trying to do another interview, and you said the timing was really good because you are just in the finishing process of a brand new project that I'm excited to hear about, the one that we mentioned, Surrender, the Timeless Experience of the Music of India. So let's start there and let's just dive in. And I did read through the one sheet that you sent me, but I'm going to rely on you to just, I'm just going to open the subject up and let you tell us about it.
1: So Surrender came at a very beautiful time of my life. I've done so many collaborations. I've tried to sing in so many genres and expanded so many horizons that I never thought I would go to. But I tried, and, you know, some of it worked, some of it didn't. And APQ is something that worked. When I was practicing one day in June, you know, I always sing with my drone in my hand, and it's been with me since I was 6 years old. So it's kind of a friend. And in the summer, you know, life slows down a little for me because my son is home and I teach him and I try to give him all the classical training that I got. And while I was training, sometimes artists look inwards to their own soul to see what is really stirring inside. And I was teaching him classical ragas. And out of that came this one beautiful tumri. Tumri is a semi-classical form of music, which has a tapestry of emotions and evokes sensuousness. So I'm doing a heavy rag with my son, a melodic scale, and then suddenly this beautiful expression of tumri comes in. And he says, "Mom, what's that? What was that you were singing?" And I said, "Well, this is another style of music called semi-classical music, and if you would like to learn, I'll teach you." And he said, "Yeah, why not?" Because, you know, there's so much classical music in the house that sometimes you kind of stray a little bit and teach different things to your kids because, you know, the music is so wide.
0: Can I just interrupt you for just a second and just tell listeners, when you are speaking of classical music, I'm assuming you're speaking of Eastern classical music. You know, in our listeners are probably going to think of, you know, Western Bach and Beethoven, Brahms.
1: Indian classical music.
0: Yes, right. And we delved into that in great detail when we spoke before. But I just want to give listeners that background as you're talking here.
1: Yeah. Thank you for that. Mm-hmm. It's Indian classical music, and I come from the North Indian style of performance and learning, which is called Hindustani. So that is the genre of music that's passed on to us for generations. I'm the 11th one, and my son will become the 12th one. 12th generation of hanging on and learning and passing on this musical tradition. So while doing that, I started singing this tumri, and he just got so glued to it. So then we started expanding into, "Mom, what else do you know?" And I showed him Tumri, I showed him Kirtan, I showed him chanting, I showed him all these other forms of music that are so beautiful but may not be very popular. So we started this journey of showing him a musical journey of tapestry that involves Vedic chanting. First of all, music came from three notes, is what the Indian scholars believed. Only three notes. La la la la la la la la la. La la la la la la la la la. These are the three notes that came into existence from birds. From there, it evolved into seven. Sa re ga ma pa dha ni sa. Do re mi fa so la ti do. Then from there, 12 notes came. And in history, the way it evolved is Indian musicians started singing microtones, which is 22 notes.
0: Right.
1: So then while I'm teaching my son this entire history of evolution of Indian music from 3,500 years ago, came the birth of Surrender, the newest show. Surrender started coming and unfolding as layers of beautiful music that's may not have the best platform of popularity, but it has the platform of roots, heritage, and depth.

0: Falu Shah is joining us here on Musician Spotlight. Falu, in speaking a little bit more about the project Surrender, the timeless experience of the music of India, one of the things that really struck me in reading the description on the one sheet, a sacred path to surrender, especially to the presence of the divine. And I suppose that the concept of surrender is not, it is somewhat universal among other faiths or cultures and so forth. But in the context of this project, it just really struck me. Can you talk about that a little bit and what that means to you?
1: So I have learned from different gurus. My gurus have been Hindu. My gurus have been Muslim. My gurus have also been Christians. So music is universal, right? And in all of these faiths, when they sing or when they play music, the ultimate feeling of what I have derived from their teaching is surrendering to that one note, one musical note. Every, be it my gospel teacher that I learned the gospel hymns from, be it my Hindu teacher, be it my Muslim teacher, all of my gurus gave me only one path, of oneness. And how does an artist completely surrender oneself to that art, to that music, to that biggest form of realization that they can do spiritually? And even if you sing one note with your complete surrendering, that one note can be dedicated to that highest power. So for me, the journey of spirituality is woven with music. And surrender is the theme, because in every note, in every song, what I'm singing in this show is the ultimate call to really evoke my human understanding, my human nature to that highest power. Be it Christ, be it Allah, be it Krishna, whichever, it doesn't matter to me. But the highest call of universe, the one thing that we cannot control, the one thing that we surrender to, when humanity just comes together and prays in many faiths, but I pray through music, and I pray through that one note of sa. When I sing that, I completely surrender.
0: And how did you come to that one note? This is what fascinates me.
1: In Indian music, our teachers have always taught us that anyone can sing 22 notes. You know, it's like a la la la la la la la la la. You can do all of that. But when you can give your utmost, ultimate, entire self to just singing one note with that conviction, with giving everything that you have, that one note is the most divine presence in one's life. And that leads to realization. So look for that one note that will connect you to the highest power. And that is my search. That is my surrender. That is my outlook to this entire life performance, which is, if the audience feel even 1 minute of transcendence, of oneness, of stillness, of just forgetting everything that they are going through, but looking inside, surrendering to their inner self. That stillness is what I'm trying to give. Musical notes are so divine that they, if you even touch them one or two times in your life is worth it. That's how divine music is.

0: You're listening to Musician Spotlight, and we're speaking today with Falu Shah. Falu, can I ask you to take me to Mumbai when you were growing up and tell us a little bit about Mumbai? I love doing this when I'm speaking to artists and musicians who were born and grew up in other parts of the world. I love to ask folks to tell me about where they're from and just take us there.
1: Mumbai is a very vibrant city. It's very diverse and it's growing every day. The good thing about Mumbai is you can get to a genre of music that you want to learn. So during my mother's time, when she was trying to learn all the like American musicians, she wanted to hear Emmylou Harris. She wanted to hear all these other American musicians, but it was difficult to get their records. There was only one store called Rhythm House in Mumbai. And they used to somehow get American records collections. And people used to have 1 mile lines in to enter that shop, Rhythm House, so they could get that record. And my mother was one of it. And she introduced me. So in Mumbai, I was able to study classical music from the legends of India, which I mentioned, Ustad Amir Khan Saab's disciple, Ustad Sultan Khan Saab is my guru, Kishore Yamankar, Kaumudi Munshi, Banaras Gharana. And when I was doing that, while I was learning, my mother also said, let's go to Rhythm House and bring a record. Out of anything, it could be Ella Fitzgerald, it could be Bob Marley. Like, she would just go and bring this random records in the house. And then I would take it to the college. And the college library would play it for us because everybody didn't have a record player, you know? So this is how we used to learn bits and pieces of music that we got, but we were able to get it. Some cities don't even have it. So Mumbai is a vibrant city with different cuisines, different cultures, different fabrics, different embroideries. And every person from every state of India tries to live in Mumbai. For opportunities, it is basically the New York. It is the combination of LA and New York together becomes Mumbai. So Bollywood industry is big there. Textile, embroidery, fashion industry is big there. Music industry is big there. Bollywood is based there. Classical music is based there. We also have like different amazing performing arts centers coming up that we would never imagine we could sing at. So it's developing. It developed very fast. It has different foreign influences that it digested, but also kept its own identity. So somebody from Mumbai will obviously connect very fast with someone from another city that is cosmopolitan. Because we are used to diversity. We are used to speaking 5 languages. If you live in Mumbai, you speak 5 languages automatically. Like, everybody there has to speak the state language. They speak their mother tongue. They speak English in school. They have to learn a 4th language in school, which is not their mother tongue. So that's the 4th language. And 5th, you pick up Hindi because you see Bollywood movies. So anybody who grows up in India, in Mumbai, is always like multilingual, multi-exposed, especially I'm talking about people who go to school and colleges, and, you know, like, it's very easy to get exposed to so many wonderful things that the world has to offer. And I was lucky that my mother was very curious. Even if she didn't get opportunity, she made sure I got it. You know, one time she took me to see a very big Kathak dancer, like a dancer, a classical dancer's concert. And I'm like, what am I doing here? Why are you bringing me to see dance? So she would say, you have to appreciate all styles of art. Being born in a cosmopolitan city really helps develop, educate, explore, and learn many more cultures than what your traditional family would teach you.

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0: This is John Floridis. You're listening to Musician Spotlight, and we're welcoming back today Falu Shah. Falu, since we spoke last, as I mentioned, we were talking about American Patchwork Quartet, and that it was really in its just beginnings of that project. And I wanted to just kind of check in with you about American Patchwork Quartet. I know, well, for one thing, there's a Grammy nominated album that was involved in that, which was not present when we spoke last. But just kind of check in with the listeners about American Patchwork Quartet. Tell us what's going on with that project.
1: Well, we are really excited about what's happening in American Patchwork Quartet. We are introducing many new songs, building a new repertoire, and also experimenting with different styles of music from India, from elsewhere, that we might not have touched on before in the first album, without giving away more. But I think we are pushing ourselves to innovation that I don't think has been done in folk music, either Indian or American. So a lot to explore, a lot to experiment. And we're really trying to make a beautiful second album, develop a whole new show with a whole new repertoire of new songs that we found. Clay found mostly all of them, and he brings them to the group, and then we bring in our own influences. But this new set is really exciting. And I can't wait to present the new repertoire to you when we come back to Helena in February. And I hope all of you can come and check out and see the new repertoire and listen to the new repertoire that we have been working on.
0: Just talk about some of the experiences you've had up till now, leading up to that project, the new recording project. What are some of the ones that really stood out to you? Because, I refer listeners back to because we still have the podcast available on the Montana Public Radio website of that Spotlight episode that featured American Patchwork Quartet. But this blending, incredible blending of different cultures of musicians from different backgrounds, it felt so needed at that time in world history, you know, in 2020 with the pandemic and everyone feeling isolated, this project that brought people together in ways that it's hard to even describe. Just talk about some of the experiences you've had performing that music and all across the world, of course.
1: You know, for me, it's been very exciting because I wasn't familiar with bluegrass music. And we had a chance we got invited to some folk festivals, some bluegrass festivals. And, oh, I have to tell you, when Clay took me to Seattle, we performed at the Winter Jazz Festival there. And I lost my mind with excitement. I love fiddles. And everywhere we went in the festival, people were sitting in four groups. There were quartets playing. There were, you know, strings playing. There were like seven or eight violins playing together. There will be one banjo there. There will be like a little bass guitar there. But that bluegrass music that Clay exposed me to, I told him every time you get an opportunity to play one of these festivals, please take it. So these festivals are fun. You can listen to so many different melodies that folk music, bluegrass music plays that are so similar to Indian melodies, but somehow they are in from different continents. But there is a familiarity there. There is the melodic style of playing in this bluegrass and folk music is so prominent that I never feel like I don't belong here. I always feel like I belong to the bluegrass community. I belong to the folk community because the melodies, the whole folk tradition of America and the bluegrass tradition is very melody driven. And of course, there is ornaments, there is harmonies, there is all these pieces that come together. But you just surely listen, you just look at the melody. So I just listened to this song, a thousand miles, a thousand miles, that somebody was singing that in the festival. And I started crying. What a haunting, what a beautiful melody. And we also played Sisters Festival in Oregon.
0: Oh, sure.
1: Just recently. And again, the same feeling of the same soil, the sense of that soil coming together when you're playing this old melodies in this old beautiful buildings. You feel like, I felt like I was in 1500s or 1600s when Patriots came to America. They brought this music with them. I didn't feel like I'm a recent immigrant. I felt I was one of them because of the melodies that they were playing. So the biggest, strongest connection I found in bluegrass and folk and Indian is the melodic element. And also the passing on element, because these folk melodies, these bluegrass melodies are passed on from one generation to another, just like Indian music is passed on from one generation to another. So they have that authenticity, that tradition of giving that lineage from my child to your child to that their generations, their future children. And how beautiful is that we speak more commonly than differently. I have found that musicians and music speaks volumes. They can connect with each other without talking through musical notes. And bluegrass meets Indian meets folk. And it's just home, really.

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0: Falu Shah is joining us here on Musician Spotlight. I have to ask you about abundance in millets.
1: Yes.
0: Because this happened since our last interview, as if you weren't doing enough. First of all, beautiful to be able to collaborate with your husband. And oh,
1: thank
0: who
1: you.
0: Was the third person? Oh, the Prime Minister of India. Okay. Let's do tell.
1: Okay. Oh, it was beautiful. So, you know, I won a Grammy in 2022, and then I went and toured in India after that, in that December. So when I was touring with my band in India, and I was presenting all the lovely songs that I sing in my band with my Indian traditional music, we get an email from the Prime Minister's office, and they say, come to Delhi tomorrow evening to meet the Prime Minister. I'm like, what? Like, what? Really? And we booked a ticket. I booked a ticket. And he gave me a one-on-one meeting at his residence in Delhi for 20, 30 minutes.

0: to talk about how he can use music to help end world hunger. And that was his mission behind. He wanted to congratulate me because I was the first Indian woman to win a Grammy in this genre. So he was very excited about it. But he also wants to see how global he can make music while promoting a cause of helping end world hunger with the United Nations. Because United Nations that year, 2023, declared 2023 as International Year of the Millets. So I'm sitting with him in his office, in his residence, and he says, I want you to write a song. And I said, sure. About what? And he said, it's about millets. It's a grain. So I kind of like, I'm sitting with the Prime Minister of India in his house having a cup of tea, and he wants me to write a song on a grain. So I tell him, with all due respect, I'm really honored that you thought of me, but I've never written a song on a grain. I've written songs on love, longing, loss,
1: Grief.
0: all of those emotions.
1: Yeah.
0: How do I write a song on a grain? He says, that's your problem. You figure it out. And you need to write it in two languages, Hindi and English, so the audience becomes global and everyone can understand what you're saying. And it will be translated by the United Nations and many other languages once the song is released. But I want you to promote millets, which is a very healthy alternative grain. Instead of eating rice and wheat, you can eat millets, which helps in many, many, many ways, in many healthy ways. Brings down the glucose. It has a lot of protein, and it's really very very delicious, but at the same time, very healthy alternative form of grain that also is you can actually farmers can grow it without a lot of rain. So regions in Africa, in India, in places where there's a scarcity of rain and water, millets can grow very easily. So it was his vision of using music to promote this form, alternative, healthy form of food, and that can become global and it can be adopted by every country for healthy living and also help end world hunger because then you don't need a lot of water. So farmers can easily grow this in their lands and supply locally to their people so they don't die of hunger. So this was a joint mission by the United Nations and Indian Prime Minister, Mr. Modi. So he said, I need you to do this. And I'm like, and I also know that he's a poet. He writes, he's a brilliant songwriter. So out of I was just having fun and I just said, would you write with us? And he said, absolutely.
1: Wow.
0: So it took us 6 months to finish one song because he's pretty busy. So I came back to America, we started writing, and me, my husband, Shomo, Kenya, Greg, and Gaurav, and six of us, six songwriters, wrote with him. And he also performed in the song. So the government actually really took this initiative. And the song was released everywhere, all India radio, even villages where there's no internet, there's no light. They still have this little radio that they can hear. So the government really promoted this in every village they could with the help of United Nations, translating the song in different languages. And somehow it ended up with a Grammy nomination for Best Global Music Performance. So the message was passed on loud and wide because of this accolade. So I'm very grateful that, and then we saw the results from the agricultural department. And yes, millets were ex you know, they had exported a lot of millets to countries that were in need. So it really helped in, whatever small ways I can help to, it's a great cause of helping end world hunger, and I want to be a part of it through music.

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0: 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FaluMusic.com. That's where you can find out all that is going on in the world of Falu Shah. And there is usually quite a bit going on in the world of Falu Shah. What a wonderful experience to get a chance to speak with you again and have you featured on Musician Spotlight. 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
0: I'm Dr. Anthony Lizerwitz, and this is Climate Connections. For Will Brownback, owner of Spiral Path Farm in Pennsylvania, growing healthy food starts with growing healthy soil. On his 300-acre organic farm, he adds compost to his fields, and he grows cover crops that he later tills into the soil, where they add nutrients as they decompose. All this organic material helps create rich, loose soil, which benefits his farm in multiple ways. It can soak up more water, so it can reduce flooding and erosion during heavy storms, which are growing more common as the climate warms.
2: Soil with a small amount of organic matter may only be like your kitchen sponge, whereas a soil with more organic matter might be like a sponge you use to wash your car.
0: And the soil does not dry out as fast during dry spells, which are also growing more common in Pennsylvania. What's more, nutrient-rich soil can help plants grow stronger and increase yields. And research shows it can even enhance the flavor and texture of crops.
2: That's what makes a tomato go from, it's a tomato, to, wow, now that's a tomato.
0: So by building healthier soil, he can adapt to changing growing conditions and produce delicious, abundant harvests. 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

0: Thanks for tuning in to Get to That. I'm Brian Ramirez. We started off the set with Charlie Rich, a song called July 12th, 1939, from the album The Fabulous Charlie Rich. Then it was Laura Cantrell from the album Just Like a Rose, a song called Secret Language. Then it was Bob Dylan with Lord Protect My Child, from the Springtime in New York bootleg series, volume 16, from 1980 to 1985. Then it was Terry Allen with La Despedida from the album Juarez. Joan Shelley after that was Sweet Dark Haired Man from the album Ginkgo. Blaze Foley with Cold Cold World from the Complete Outhouse Sessions, Night One. And then we ended it with Doug Paisley, Drinking with a Friend from the album Start at Home. We're going to take a short break and we're going to get back to more music. Stick around for more Get to That.
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0: This is indeed Get to That on Montana Public Radio. I'm your host, Brian Ramirez. We started the set with Tony Joe White doing Rainy Night in Georgia from the album Continued. Then it was Elvis Presley with Clean Up Your Own Backyard from the album Elvis at the Movies. Charlie Crockett with Good at Losing from the album $10 Cowboy. Then it was Nico Case with Oh Neglect from her most recent album Neon Gray Midnight Green. Then it was The Band with The River Hymn from the album Cahoots. Cat Clyde after that with Dark Back from the album Mud, Blood, Bone. And then we ended with The Los Lobos. A Matter of Time is the title of the track from the album How Will the Wolf Survive. This is Get to That. We do have to take another break, so I hope you stick around for more music. Thanks for tuning in to Montana Public Radio.
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0: Thank you for your continued support of Montana Public Radio. This is Get to That. I am your host, Brian Ramirez. We started off the set with Raina Gellert with a song called Working's Too Hard from the album of the same title. Then it was Guy Clark from his self-titled album. I think it came out in 1978. A song called Comfort and Crazy. The Wood Brothers after that with Keep Me Around from the album The Muse. Samantha Crane with If I Had a Dollar from the album Under Branch and Thorn and Tree. After that was Neil Young with The Ways of Love from the album Freedom. Then we heard Esther Rose with a song called Spider from the album Safe to Run. And then we ended with The Sadies with My Heart of Wood from the album New Seasons. All right, it's that time. We do have to take a quick break, and then we'll get back to some more Get to That. Stick around for more music.
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All right, it's time to wrap up. Get to that on Montana Public Radio. My name is Brian Ramirez. If you want to check out the playlist, mtpr.org is where you go to find that. We started off this set with Townes Van Zandt with the song Like a Summer Thursday from the album Our Mother of the Mountain. Then it was Margot Silker with All Tied Together. That was live here in Studio B. Jerry Jeff Walker with About Her Eyes from the album 5 Years Gone. Then we heard Two Runner with a song called Late Dinner. Then it was Joe Ely from the album Down on the Drag from 1979. We heard She Leaves You Where You Are. Then it was Richard Buckner with Faithful Shooter from the album Since. After that was S.G. Goodman from the most recent album Planting by the Signs. We heard Michael Told Me. And then we ended with Tift Merritt from her most recent album Time and Patience. We heard the song Stray Paper. Thank you so much for tuning in to Get to That. My name is Brian Ramirez. As always, I appreciate you tuning in. Up next is Night Train. Thank you so much for your continued support. Have a good night.

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0: Welcome to the Night Train. This is Olivia, your host. Looking forward to playing some music with you and for you. We take a theme and we kind of see where it leads us. Time was my initial theme, but it has turned into a few different things. So we are going to start with Mavis Staples, and this is Tomorrow.
1: I've got something that I really want to say. Sometimes things just won't go your way. But don't

Thank you for listening to The Night Train here on Montana Public Radio. This is Olivia, your host. And we started with Mavis Staples, and that was Tomorrow. Then we heard Charles Lloyd, The Sky Will Be There Tomorrow. And Betty Levette with Yesterday Is Here. We also heard Peter Bradley Adams with Come Tomorrow. And Concrete Blonde with Tomorrow, Wendy. This next one is from Pearl Jam. It's a Brandi Carlile cover, Again Today.

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0: We just heard Nina Simone with Tomorrow We Will Meet Once More. And we started this set with Gorillaz, and that was Tomorrow Comes Today. We also heard Whitney Houston with Tomorrow. Learn It All Again Tomorrow from Ben Harper and Ellen Harper. And Brandi Carlile with This Time Tomorrow. The War and the Treaty with Love Like There's No Tomorrow. And Gary Clark Jr. with Don't Wait Till Tomorrow. This next one is from Tom Waits. It's called Day After Tomorrow. Thanks again for listening to The Night Train here on Montana Public Radio.
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This is The Night Train, and this is your host, Olivia. We just heard Stevie Wonder with Love's in Need of Love Today. We started the set with Our Lady Peace with Tomorrow Never Knows, and Loyal Carner with Yesterday. We also heard Nina Simone, It Bees That Way Sometimes, and Stereophonics with Maybe Tomorrow. We also heard Carole King with Will You Love Me Tomorrow, and this next one is from Tiff Merritt, After Today.

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This is Olivia, your host for tonight's Night Train, and let me tell you what you've been listening to in this last set. We started with Tim Myers, Today is the Day, and then we heard Mattiel with Not Today. We heard James Gillespie with Beyond Today, and Beth Orton with For Today I Am a Boy. We also heard Strange Creek Singers with Today Has Been a Lonesome Day, and Patty and Fred Smith with It Takes Time. This next one is from Hozier, called First Time. 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

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My name is John Floridis. I'll be your host for today, sitting in for Michael Marsalek. Always a pleasure playing music for you. Let's get right to the music. This is Ghost Note.

0: You are listening to Freeforms on Montana Public Radio. I'll tell you about what you've been listening to. We started off with a tune that was new to me. The group's called Ghost Note, and the album and the tune are called Swagism. The tune featured Nigel Hall. After that, we heard Shake It Out, Carl Denson's Tiny Universe from Brother's Keeper. Then You Worry Me, Nathaniel Rateliff and the Night Sweats from Tearing at the Seams. And then we heard Feelings, Nikki Hill, Dickerson, and the Bo Keys from Soul Meets Country. Then we heard another track from Carl Denson's Tiny Universe, same album, Brother's Keeper. The tune is called Empty Soul. And then Oliver Wood of the Wood Brothers, Fine Line from Always Smiling. And we're going out with Booker T. Jones, whom you may know from Booker T. and the MGs. She Breaks from Potato Hole. My name is John Floridis, sitting in for Michael Marsalek today. We'll be back with some more music right after this.
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0: This is John Floridis. 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Falu, a Grammy Award winner and four-time Grammy Award nominee and the first Indian-born singer-songwriter to win that Grammy Award, occupies a unique station in the ever-rich domain of world music. Trained in classical Indian traditions, Falu's incandescent vocal artistry blossoms continually along with her distinctively evocative musical style. In addition to her solo career, which includes award-winning children's albums, Falu has been on Spotlight previously as the singer for the renowned and groundbreaking world American folk group, American Patchwork Quartet. Falu Shah will be our guest on the next Musician Spotlight, Tuesday at 7 after All Things Considered on Montana Public Radio.
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0: We are coming up to the top of the hour, rounding out our second set here on Freeform's Montana Public Radio. We started off with Ranky Tanky, Let Me Be, a live version from Live at the 2022 New Orleans Jazz and Heritage Festival. And then we heard Seal doing Waiting for You from a Best Of compilation, followed by Scrap-O-Matic, Night Trains and Distant Whistles. I can say that word. Night Trains, Distant Whistles from I'm a Stranger and I Love the Night. And after that, Grace Potter doing Losing You from Oasis. And that was followed by Susan Tedeschi doing Butterfly from Back to the River. After that, Amethyst Kia, Black Myself, a single that came out a few years ago. And we're going out with Trombone Shorty in the sixth. In the sixth. Back Town is the name of the album. I'm John Floridis, your host for today. Freeform's Montana Public Radio. We'll be back with our third set right after this.
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0: We are into our third and final set here on Freeform's Montana Public Radio. This is Amos Lee.

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Take my hand. Don't let me fall. Take my hand. I want to walk with you. Take my hand. I want to talk with you. Lead me.

Yeah. Appreciate that. Appreciate y'all coming out in this rain. Yeah. Thank you. How about for the cats and the lady? Nice folks. Deep people. Yeah, I love them. They're all crazy. I love them anyway. Yeah. Thank you. Yeah. One more time. One more time. One, two, one, two.

We are coming to the close for this edition of Freeforms on Montana Public Radio. We started off with Windows Are Rolled Down, Amos Lee from Mission Bell. Then Take My Hand from Ben Harper and the Blind Boys of Alabama from the album There Will Be a Light. And after that, the classic track, well, actually, it's a classic song and a live version, Use Me. That groove never gets old. Bill Withers. And Bill Withers never gets old. Live at Carnegie Hall, the name of that album. That was followed by Susan Tedeschi doing her version of Don't Think Twice, the Bob Dylan tune, of course, from her album Wait For Me. And then You're Not Alone, that was Alison Russell with Brandi Carlile together. That was released as a single, but I'm pretty sure that was on one of Alison's albums as well. And so we're going out with The Lesson, Victor Wooten from Palmistry. My name is John Floridis. I've been your host for today, sitting in for Michael Marsalek. Always a pleasure, an honor, and a privilege playing music for you. Keep laughing and singing until next time. Keep on pushing straight ahead, and let's take good care of one another. The BBC is next. Thank you so much for listening.

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1: West of the Divide today, mostly cloudy with a chance of rain and areas of fog this morning. Highs in the upper 70s to mid-80s. Kalispell, Whitefish, and Thompson Falls, highs up to 82. Butte, Hamilton, and Deer Lodge, highs up to 81. Phillipsburg, a high of 74. In central Montana today, mostly cloudy with a chance of rain and a slight chance of thunderstorms, highs 80 to 90. Great Falls, Helena, and White Sulphur Springs, a high of 84. Browning, a high of 76 degrees. In southwest Montana today, increasing clouds, a chance of rain and a slight chance of thunderstorms, highs 70 to 80. Bozeman and Dillon, a high of 80. 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I'm Sherry Quinn.

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5: It is Wednesday morning on MTPR, May 27th. Hello, everybody. I'm Austin Amistoy. A look now at your current conditions in the listening area. Skies are partly or mostly cloudy. At last report, Kalispell and Missoula, 55 degrees. Butte and Hamilton, 52. Libby, 56. Thompson Falls, 51 degrees. Polson and Eureka, 56. Deer Lodge, 51. Phillipsburg, 47. Bozeman, 50 degrees. Dillon, 45. Great Falls, 59. Helena, sunny, 53 degrees. And White Sulphur Springs and Browning, 53 as well. Your full Wednesday forecast coming up here in 5 minutes. The time is 6:44. 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
8: And I'm Martinez. For the first time in decades, the U.S. men's soccer team gets to play on home turf during this summer's FIFA World Cup. Hopes are high, and now we know which 26 players are shouldering those hopes. NPR's Becky Sullivan was in New York on Tuesday when the squad was announced.
9: Last Friday, Ricardo Pepi was running errands with his dad at home in Texas when his phone screen lit up.
10: This grocery store, you know, we're just in the car, and then all of a sudden I just hear my phone and I check it and it's an email.
9: On Friday morning, every player on the team got a video message from coach Mauricio Pochettino congratulating them on making the World Cup roster.
10: My first reaction was just a lot of chills going through my body. I couldn't really believe it. And then I showed my father and he had the exact same reaction. So it was just something special, man, something that I can't really describe how it feels, to be honest. It's just a lot of happiness.
9: This moment was especially sweet for Pepi, the 23-year-old forward who was left off the roster last time. Half of this year's squad are, like him, new to the World Cup this year. The other half are veterans who made the trip in 2022, though even some of them were nervous on Friday as they awaited their own fate.
11: I'm usually a pretty cool customer, but yeah, there was definitely some anxiety, some nerves.
9: Defender Tim Ream is the oldest player on this World Cup squad. He's 38, has been team captain for many games over the past few years, and it's been a bumpy few years, by the way. There was a lot of optimism around what was then a really young team at the 22 World Cup, who tied England and reached the round of 16, but then things fell apart. In 2024, the squad got bounced in embarrassing fashion from the Copa America. They fired their coach in a panic amidst a storm of drama and then hired the big league coach, Pochettino, to right the ship. Even now, the jury is still out on whether he has pulled it off. Ream says, all of that is now in the rearview mirror.
11: It's a World Cup. It doesn't matter what's happened. It's all in the past. Yes, you can learn from it, but it's not going to change what the intensity and what the level of play is. And we are a group who understands that.
9: There is a key difference this time, of course. The World Cup is here. 11 U.S. cities are hosting games, including the three group stage matches for the U.S., which will play in Los Angeles and Seattle. Here's midfielder Christian Roldan.
12: When you think of the 2026 World Cup, you think of pressure, right? But pressure comes with privilege. We have the opportunity to really motivate and inspire the next generation at this World Cup. And I think everybody holds that responsibility to their heart.
9: This World Cup has been circled on the calendar for years now because a whole generation of American players are now in their prime. Three key guys are all 27 years old. Midfielder Tyler Adams, who plays for the English team Bournemouth, the Swiss Army knife player Weston McKinney, an Air Force brat who spent some formative years growing up in Germany, and of course, forward Christian Pulisic, the quiet Pennsylvania native turned AC Milan star. For months, Pulisic has been peppered with questions about whether he feels the pressure.
13: No, I feel like I've been asked this question so many times, so I'm not going to get into it anymore. I mean, there's pressure. It's a World Cup. I understand.
9: Now the whirlwind has begun. The messages on Friday were followed by flights to New York and now to Atlanta to train. The team has just about 2 weeks to gel with a pair of international friendlies that will serve as tune-up games. Pulisic says this is what he has been waiting for his whole career.
13: You only have a World Cup in your home country once in your life. So I'm going to take advantage of these opportunities, and I'm grateful I get to do this.
9: The World Cup begins June 11th. The U.S. will play its first game the next day. Becky Sullivan, NPR News, New York.
8: This is Morning Edition from NPR News. I'm Amy Martinez.
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1: With a chance of rain and a slight chance of thunderstorms, Missoula, Kalispell, Whitefish, and Polson with a high of 83 degrees today, Butte, Hamilton, and Libby, 80, Thompson Falls and Eureka, 87, and Deer Lodge and Phillipsburg, 76. Central Montana, mostly cloudy today with a chance of rain and a slight chance of thunderstorms this afternoon. Great Falls and Helena with a high of 84 degrees, White Sulphur Springs, 80, and Browning, 76. And Southwest Montana, increasingly cloudy today with a chance of rain and a slight chance of thunderstorms come afternoon. Bozeman and Dillon with a high of 80 degrees today. The Marketplace Morning Report's next, and Montana news begins at the top of the hour.
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3: From Marketplace, I'm Nova Safo. Good morning. Spotify is expanding its audio offerings to include narrated versions of hundreds of magazine stories from publications such as Rolling Stone, Vanity Fair, and The Atlantic. The change comes on the heels of a bunch of new features announced during Spotify's Investor Day last week as the company tries to turn around its slumping stock. Marketplace's Megan McCarty-Carino has more.
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8: How many times have you started a long-form article and thought, wouldn't it be cool if you could listen to that in the car? Absolutely.
5: Carnegie Mellon professor Michael Smith says many publications offer their own audio versions of articles.
8: But they're all a little bit different. They're a little bit wonky.
5: So consolidating them on a platform where users already have a listening habit could be beneficial for publishers, too. I'm Megan McCarty-Carino for Marketplace.
3: Let's do the numbers. Well, on Wall Street, Dow, S&P, and NASDAQ futures are up in the 0.2 to 0.8% range. Oil prices are falling on news from Iranian state TV that the U.S. has sent a draft framework agreement that would end the war and require Iran to reopen the Strait of Hormuz within a month after the agreement is signed. Brent crude is down 5% to $95 per barrel.
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3: We know that how consumers are feeling about the economy and how they're spending has often not matched up. But analytics company J.D. Power says consumers have grown increasingly worried about inflation and many are delaying major purchases. This is especially true for people under 40. In a survey, J.D. Power found only about a third in that age group believe they can cover everyday expenses. Jennifer White is Senior Director of Financial Services Intelligence at J.D. Power, and she joins us now for more. Good morning.
9: Good morning.

0: Your latest survey found quite a bit of challenges right now for consumers. Can you break it down for those under 40 versus older generations? What are the challenges they're facing?
1: In general, we know that more than two-thirds of the U.S. consumer base is struggling to some degree financially. And when I say struggling, I mean things like, can you pay your bills on time? Do you have both access to short and long-term deposits? The challenge is for those younger consumers amongst us, their ability to meet those thresholds is something that very often comes with time, and they haven't had enough time to build up those resources in a way that, you know, makes them feel more comfortable about their financial health.
0: And for the younger consumer, and perhaps even others as well in other generations, you think we are reaching a tipping point or near one where, you know, the resilience that we've seen so far in the last few years may be about to come to an end?
1: I do believe that we have seen incredible resilience, particularly in the younger consumer base. The challenge is predicting when price fatigue will erode that resilience. We definitely see changes in behaviors with regard to affordability being more pronounced among younger consumers. So taking greater steps today in order to navigate price fatigue. So it would seem to indicate that that tipping point would come sooner for the younger consumer than the older consumer, but it's hard to predict when it'll happen.
0: Tell me about what role you're seeing social media and AI play in all this in terms of financial advice and information that people may be seeking out.
1: We asked consumers in the last 3 months, have you gone to AI to ask for financial advice or information? That number is 68% in the under 40 population compared to 42% in the over 40 population. Now, consumers of all ages are telling us that they're going to verify that information. The challenge is when we say, who are you verifying it with? Most often it's friends and family. So what verification really looks like can be worrisome if we think about how often AI can be misleading to consumers.
0: If you had one piece of financial advice for folks who may be struggling out there or who may be trying to get some kind of financial assistance, what would that advice be?
1: Reach out to your bank. Spend the time to find out how to make an appointment for an in-person or a virtual consultation. They likely have free credit score tools that not only will explain what your current credit score is, but provide you oftentimes with a simulator on how to improve your credit score. While I know we might have growing distrust as a general populace in large institutions, for the most part, banks are considered one of the most trustworthy institutions, and it's a good chance that the help that you need is there for free, and you might just not know about it.
0: Jennifer White is Senior Director of Financial Services Intelligence at J.D. Power. Thank you very much.
1: Thank you. Wonderful conversation. Happy to be here.
0: I'm Nova Sapo with the Marketplace Morning Report. 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
4: Good morning. Texas Attorney General Ken Paxton calls President Trump's endorsement the most powerful force in politics and help him push out an incumbent senator. What will it mean in November's election? It's Morning Edition from NPR News. A former reality star running for mayor in Los Angeles also has Trump's support. I'm E. Martinez.
5: And I'm Steve Inskeep. Spencer Pratt is adopting Trump's style, but in the mostly Democratic city is trying to distance himself from the president. Also, workers build a temporary arena for UFC fights at the White House. Why is UFC head Dana White uneasy about the setting? And Josh Johnson says comedy is how we decorate reality. It's Wednesday, May 27th. This day in 1937, the Golden Gate Bridge opened for pedestrians first and cars the next day. The news is next.
6: Live from NPR News in Washington, I'm Corva Coleman. Texas Attorney General Ken Paxton has won the Republican nomination for the U.S. Senate in yesterday's runoff primary election. He defeated longtime incumbent U.S. Senator John Cornyn, who conceded last night.
7: I've said throughout this race that I trust the voters of Texas, and they've made their decision, and I must respect it.
6: Cornyn offered the concession after a drawn-out and heated race with Paxton. President Trump endorsed Paxton last week. The president blamed Cornyn, a longtime Republican stalwart, as insufficiently loyal to Trump himself. Paxton has fended off criminal indictments for alleged securities fraud. There have been whistleblower complaints filed against him, and Paxton was impeached by the Republican-led Texas State House for allegedly abusing his office to protect a political donor. He survived after the Texas State Senate acquitted him. Paxton says he is ready for Democratic attacks.
8: Without a shadow of a doubt, I will be the Democrats' number one target in November. Texas will be the radical left's number one priority. But if there's one thing I know about Texans, it's that we're not going to let them take it.
6: And Paxton's Democratic rival for the U.S. Senate seat is Texas State Senator James Tallarico. He lost no time in issuing his first negative ad.
9: The most corrupt politician in America just became the Republican nominee for the United States Senate. 3 years ago, Ken Paxton was impeached by his own party for using his public office to enrich himself and his donors at the expense of the people. That kind of corruption is the rot at the core of this broken system.
6: Today is the third anniversary of Paxton's impeachment by the Texas State House. Over the weekend, President Trump announced a deal with Iran was imminent, but then he backed off and said there was no rush. NPR's Franco Ordonez reports on Trump's pattern of inconsistency about talking about a deal to end the war on Iran.
10: It's happened over a half dozen times dating back to late March. President Trump has repeated several variations that a deal is close, that an agreement was largely negotiated, that a framework exists, and then it doesn't happen. Just take this weekend, after nearly 3 months of war against Iran, now in a fragile ceasefire, Trump was talking about an almost finalized deal that would include reopening the Strait of Hormuz. He was almost taking a victory lap, even thanking intermediaries for their help with the negotiations, before backing off. This was perhaps the most emphatic he's been about an upcoming deal, but the reality is, while the president has repeatedly projected optimism, there is yet to be anything concrete or durable toward a resolution. Franco Ordonez, NPR News.
6: This is NPR.
11: With Montana News, I'm Austin Amestoy. Federal officials have acknowledged what Montanans have known for a while. It is dry here in the state. Yellowstone Public Radio's Kay Erickson reports.
12: The U.S. Department of Agriculture has designated 10 counties in Montana as primary natural disaster areas due to drought, according to a news release earlier this week from Governor Greg Gianforte. The counties are Beaverhead, Cascade, Shodo, Glacier, Hill, Liberty, Madison, Ponderay, Teton, and Toole. The USDA undersecretary notified Gianforte in a letter that disaster designation makes farm operators eligible to be considered for Farm Service Agency emergency loan assistance, provided certain requirements are met. The USDA also designated 11 counties contiguous to the 10 primary counties, and they may also qualify for federal aid. Farmers in eligible counties have 8 months from the date of the disaster declaration to apply for emergency loans. In Billings, I'm Kay Erickson.
11: Montana Public Service Commission staff are asking the governor to suspend Commissioner Brad Mulmer over work-related misconduct. The PSC announced the formal request in a recent news release. Complaints include retaliation and obstruction to the point of disrupting commissioners' ability to do their jobs. They allege Mulmer refused to participate in corrective action or training. Yellowstone Public Radio spoke with Mulmer, who denies inappropriate professional conduct and says pushback against him is slander. This isn't the first time the Public Service Commission has appealed to Governor Greg Gianforte. Letters obtained by Montana Free Press show Commissioner Jennifer Fielder requested his suspension last August and said that Mulmer was attempting to use his position as president to stop the investigation into his own conduct. The PSC removed Brad Mulmer as president after a couple of months, and Gianforte denied the suspension request to let the investigation play out internally. I'm Austin Amastoy. For more Montana news, weather, road conditions, playlists, podcasts, cultural programs, and more, head to our website, mtpr.org. 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

0: Wishbone was a live-action PBS show that followed a Jack Russell Terrier and his owner, Joe. Wishbone would dream about classic literature and imagine himself as the main character.
1: Like Frankenstein.
2: Victor Frankenstein, a young student of science, conducted his own secret scientific experiment. It's one of the greatest monster books ever, and the scariest, the spine-tingliest, the flat-out spookiest. I'm rambling, sorry.
1: And Faust.
2: And how long do you get to keep my immortal soul?
3: For all eternity.
2: Eternity. So we mean like forever eternity. No turning back. I'm not very comfortable with that.
1: The crew from the show put together a new documentary about it. It's called What's the Story, Wishbone?
0: Joey Stewart was the first assistant director of Wishbone, the TV show, and is the director of the documentary.
4: Every time we meet people and work on different movies and TV shows, that's the only thing anybody wants to talk about.
0: Every week they needed to tell a different classic story in less than half an hour.
4: So we'd get a script on a Monday, we'd break it down and figure out what the sets we needed to build, what the cast we needed to cast, what were all the dog tricks.
1: Soccer was that dog. Larry Brantley was his voice.
5: Jackie Captain, our head animal trainer, had a hard and fast rule, which was nobody gets to pet the dog. Period. End of story. He's hyper-focused, and he can lose that focus. So we all learned pretty early on this set discipline because we did not want to do anything that was going to pull him off focus.
1: Stewart says despite being a show for kids,
4: we weren't afraid of dark shows. Look at Joan of Arc.
0: Talk about a hot take. He says a lot of the crew back then were young and inexperienced.
4: If somebody offered me this job now, I would think they're crazy. But at the time, we didn't know any better.
0: 30 years later, Stewart says it was one of the most important shows he's ever worked on.
4: I mean, the legacy of the show for me is, you know, giving children an excitement for reading or an excitement about classic literature and quite often forming them into what they became later in their lives and remembering that Wishbone was a huge part of that.
6: What's the story, Wishbone?
1: The documentary airs on PBS stations starting today. So what's the story, Wishbone?
6: What's the story, Wishbone?
7: Are we on? 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Are we? Yeah, we got it? Okay. 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
8: In the occupied West Bank, Israeli settlers are forcing Palestinian farmers from land their families have cultivated for generations.
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13: Live from NPR News in Washington, I'm Dave Mattingly. Four-term Republican Senator John Cornyn says he must respect the will of the voters in Texas after he lost yesterday's GOP Senate runoff election. Cornyn was beaten by the state's Attorney General, Ken Paxton, days after Paxton was endorsed by President Trump. In South Carolina, Senate lawmakers in Columbia have once again rejected efforts to redraw the state's congressional map, despite pressure from Trump to do so. Iran is threatening to retaliate as a result of this week's attacks by the U.S. military in southern Iran. U.S. Central Command says American forces hit missile launchers and boats placing mines in self-defense. NPR's Aya Batraoui has more from Dubai.
14: Iran's foreign ministry says this is yet another violation of the ceasefire and that, quote, once again, this exposes the malice and bad faith of the U.S. toward Iran. And they note that this happened alongside efforts at diplomacy. And Tehran says this is part of the criminal nature of the U.S. toward Iran. Also, the head of Iran's Revolutionary Guard Aerospace Force said they stand ready to respond upon the directive of Iran's Supreme Leader, Mujtaba Khamenei, who has not been seen or heard from since his father, the former Supreme Leader, his mother, wife, and child, were killed on the first day of this war in Israeli airstrikes.
13: That's NPR's Aya Batraoui. This is NPR News.
10: With Montana news, I'm Austin Amastoy. The Kootenai National Forest just got 160 acres larger. MTPR's Ellis Julin reports on the addition near Troy.
3: The Vital Ground Foundation, a local land trust, partnered with the Kootenai National Forest to help purchase the parcel of former timberland. It includes Falls Creek, several popular recreation trails, and the largest waterfall in the Cabinet Mountains. Mitch Doherty with the Vital Ground Foundation says the site is also important habitat for grizzly bears.
15: This property is located, you know, sort of on the edge of the Cabinet Wilderness area and supports connectivity between the East and the West Cabinets. So a route for bears and wildlife to sort of travel between those two mountain ranges there within the Cabinet Yak ecosystem.
3: The Cabinet Yak ecosystem is the smallest recovery area for grizzlies in Montana. It's estimated no more than 50 bears live in the region. The U.S. Interagency Grizzly Bear Committee cites habitat loss and fragmentation as one of the main drivers of population declines. In Missoula, I'm Ellis Julin.
10: Montana saw an increase in state park visits last year. Montana Fish, Wildlife, and Parks, in a news release last week, estimates more than 3.25 million visitors last year, a nearly 5% increase over 2024. The five most frequented state parks last year were Giant Springs, Flathead Lake, Cooney Reservoir, Lake Elmo, and Lone Pine. Over the last decade, total visitation has increased by nearly 30%. I'm Austin Amastoy, and this is Montana Public Radio.
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4: Prepare for another very active weather day across the listening area, Montana. The date is Wednesday, May 27th, and you're tuned into Montana Public Radio. Thanks for joining us. I'm Austin Amestoy. Some more heavy downpours are expected to hit here and there across the listening area today, with temperatures staying quite warm. Here are the details. West of the Divide, partly cloudy skies with a chance of rain and a slight chance of thunderstorms today. Missoula, Kalispell, Whitefish, and Polson with a high of 83 degrees. Butte, Hamilton, and Libby, 80. Thompson Falls and Eureka, 87 degrees.

0: Capitol for members of Congress in the 1950s.
1: It sacralizes not just the nation, but military warfare. And Americans who want to associate religion, the nation, and the military have returned to it again and again for a long time.
0: Those Americans include Defense Secretary Pete Hegseth, here speaking at last year's Christmas tree lighting at the Pentagon.
2: George Washington took bended knee because he understood he needed the help and assistance and wisdom of Providence. The task was too big, the threat too big, literally the British Empire, impossible to defeat. In the dead of winter, the cold of night, of course, then not only did he pray, but he attacked on Christmas Eve. We have that kind of mentality here, too.
0: Invoking George Washington praying is now something of a culture war weapon, says Nicholas Schrum. He's a doctoral student who's written about the painting at the Museum of the Bible, maybe the best-known version. The artist Arnold Freeberg belonged to the Church of Jesus Christ of Latter-day Saints.
3: Now, Latter-day Saints still love that painting of George Washington. I grew up with that painting in my home.
0: But George Washington was an Anglican, whose public language was vague about his faith, Schrum says. The first president never explicitly named Jesus Christ in speeches. He was not a weekly churchgoer, according to historians. But such mainstream historical research is now sometimes framed by the Trump administration as secularizing attacks on the Founding Fathers' Christian beliefs. That's become a central message.
4: Did the Founders' religious convictions make a difference in the creation of America's constitutional order? Absolutely they did.
0: That's from a federal government project celebrating America's 250th anniversary. It uses reproductions of Arnold Freeberg's painting over and over in mobile exhibits called Freedom Trucks, now touring the country, and on a White House website encouraging people to pray.
5: Prayer is powerful.
0: Back at the Museum of the Bible, Christopher Zook stands before the painting of Washington praying at Valley Forge. He runs an investment firm and co-founded a company that owns the work. What matters, he says, is the message of prayer for Americans of all faiths.
5: And prayer is powerful, period. So certainly for somebody of the Jewish faith, etc., they pray if they're devout in their faith.
0: And protecting the freedom to express your faith is as critical for Americans today as it was when the country was first founded, he says.
5: This is the perfect image for this perfect time, if you will, that is the celebration of the 250th.
0: It's possible you had not noticed this image before the story. I had not. Now I see it everywhere. Netta Ulipi, NPR News.
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10: Good morning. President Trump alternates between saying the war in Iran is almost over and that it's about to get worse. This has happened at least six times. What do Iranian negotiators make of the whiplash? It's Morning Edition from NPR News. Just enough South Carolina Republicans did not go along with plans to change election maps in the middle of an election. I'm Steve Inskeep.
6: And I'm A. Martinez. The leader of the state Senate had constitutional concerns. And satellite images show a convent in Lebanon is no longer there. Villagers say Israel's military bulldozed it. Israel says the convent is still standing by sharing a picture of a different building. It's Wednesday, May 27th. On this day in 1968, the Supreme Court upheld a man's conviction for destroying a draft card. News is next.
7: Live from NPR News in Washington, I'm Corva Coleman. President Trump is scheduled to hold a cabinet meeting next hour. It was supposed to be at the Camp David presidential retreat, but Trump moved it to the White House, citing bad weather. It's not clear if he'll focus on negotiations with Iran to end the war. Trump has backed away from his weekend statement, saying a deal with Iran was essentially reached. In Gaza, the violence of war has collided with one of Islam's holiest holidays. Less than 2 weeks after Israel killed Hamas's top military wing commander, Israel has killed his successor. NPR's Anas Baba reports from Gaza City.
11: NPR observed three missiles leaving an apartment on one of Gaza's busiest streets Tuesday night. There was no warning. The strike killed Mohammed Aouda, who had only recently taken command of Hamas's armed wing. Gaza health officials say his wife, two sons, and daughter were also killed. Their funeral was held on the Muslim holiday Eid al-Adha. Just days ago, thousands gathered to bury his predecessor, Izzeddin al-Haddad. Israel describes these men as the architects of the October 7 attack in 2023. Even during one of the holiest moments of the year of the Muslims, the war does not pause. For now, the cycle of succession and the cycle of death continues. Anas Baba, NPR News, Gaza City.
7: In the U.S., Texas Attorney General Ken Paxton has defeated incumbent U.S. Senator John Cornyn in the state's runoff primary election. President Trump endorsed Paxton, a longtime Republican loyalist, last week. Brandon Rodinghouse is a professor of political science at the University of Houston.
12: This is really the end of the Bush era of the Republican model. Cornyn symbolized the traditional Texas GOP that had come to power in the early 1990s and had been so successful for decades, that business-oriented, institutional conservative that has a pragmatic streak, was effectively defeated last night by Ken Paxton, but also as a proxy by Donald Trump.
7: He spoke to NPR's Morning Edition. Stocks opened higher this morning, extending a tech rally from yesterday. NPR's Scott Horsley reports the Dow Jones Industrials are up nearly 200 points.
13: Both the S&P 500 index and the NASDAQ closed at record highs on Tuesday, while the Dow backtracked only slightly from its own record set last week. Tech stocks tied to artificial intelligence continue to drive the rally. Memory chip maker Micron Technology saw its market value top $1 trillion this week. The company's stock price has more than tripled this year. Crude oil prices continue to soften on hopes of a deal to end the stalemate in the Strait of Hormuz. The U.S. benchmark is now below $90 a barrel. Retail gasoline prices are still elevated, though, averaging just under $4.50 a gallon. A report from the Conference Board shows high gas prices are weighing on consumer confidence. Scott Horsley, NPR News, Washington.
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14: With Montana News, I'm Austin Amestoy. Federal officials have acknowledged what Montanans have known for a while. It is dry here in the state. Yellowstone Public Radio's Kay Erickson reports.
15: The U.S. Department of Agriculture has designated 10 counties in Montana as primary natural disaster areas due to drought, according to a news release earlier this week from Governor Greg Gianforte. The counties are Beaverhead, Cascade, Shoto, Glacier, Hill, Liberty, Madison, Ponderay, Teton, and Toole. The USDA undersecretary notified Gianforte in a letter that disaster designation makes farm operators eligible to be considered for Farm Service Agency emergency loan assistance, provided certain requirements are met. The USDA also designated 11 counties contiguous to the 10 primary counties, and they may also qualify for federal aid. Farmers in eligible counties have 8 months from the date of the disaster declaration to apply for emergency loans. In Billings, I'm Kay Erickson.
14: Montana Public Service Commission staff are asking the governor to suspend Commissioner Brad Mulmer over work-related misconduct. The PSC announced the formal request in a recent news release. Complaints include retaliation and obstruction to the point of disrupting commissioners' ability to do their jobs. They allege Mulmer refused to participate in corrective action or training. Yellowstone Public Radio spoke with Mulmer, who denies inappropriate professional conduct and says pushback against him is slander. This isn't the first time the Public Service Commission has appealed to Governor Greg Gianforte. Letters obtained by Montana Free Press show Commissioner Jennifer Fielder requested his suspension last August and said that Mulmer was attempting to use his position as president to stop the investigation into his own conduct. The PSC removed Brad Molnar as president after a couple of months, and Gianforte denied the suspension request to let the investigation play out internally. I'm Austin Amasoy. For more Montana news, weather, road conditions, playlists, podcasts, cultural programs, and more, head to our website, mtpr.org. 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
6: Live from NPR News in Washington, I'm Dave Mattingly. Authorities in Washington state say 9 people are still missing following the collapse of a chemical tank at a paper mill. One person is confirmed dead. The implosion occurred yesterday at the Nippon Dynawave plant in Longview, about 50 miles north of Portland. Eric Newman with Oregon Public Broadcasting has more.
7: According to officials, the accident involved the rupture of a tank of a chemical compound called white liquor that's involved in the papermaking process. Mike Gorsuch is the City of Longview Fire Battalion Chief.
8: The incident is stable, but it is in recovery phase. Recovery efforts remain underway at the facility. Hazardous materials, personnel, and fire crews continue working closely with the facility staff to secure the area and to support the ongoing operations.
7: Officials did not provide additional details about the victims, and they said it's too early to know the specific cause of the accident. For NPR News, I'm Eric Newman in Longview, Washington.
6: 9 people were also injured in the collapse, including a firefighter. President Trump is congratulating Texas Attorney General Ken Paxton for defeating 4-term Senator John Cornyn in the state's Republican Senate runoff election. Trump endorsed Paxton days before yesterday's voting. Paxton will face Democratic State Representative James Tallarico in November. This is NPR News.
3: With Montana News, I'm Austin Amastoy. The Kootenai National Forest just got 160 acres larger. MTPR's Ellis Julin reports on the addition near Troy.
9: The Vital Ground Foundation, a local land trust, partnered with the Kootenai National Forest to help purchase the parcel of former timberland. It includes Falls Creek, several popular recreation trails, and the largest waterfall in the Cabinet Mountains. Mitch Doherty with the Vital Ground Foundation says the site is also important habitat for grizzly bears.
10: This property is located, you know, sort of on the edge of the Cabinet Wilderness area and supports connectivity between the East and the West Cabinets. So a route for bears and wildlife to sort of travel between those two mountain ranges there within the Cabinet Yak ecosystem.
9: The Cabinet Yak ecosystem is the smallest recovery area for grizzlies in Montana. It's estimated no more than 50 bears live in the region. The U.S. Interagency Grizzly Bear Committee cites habitat loss and fragmentation as one of the main drivers of population declines. In Missoula, I'm Ellis Julin.
3: Montana saw an increase in state park visits last year. Montana Fish, Wildlife, and Parks, in a news release last week, estimates more than 3.25 million visitors last year, a nearly 5% increase over 2024. The 5 most frequented state parks last year were Giant Springs, Flathead Lake, Cooney Reservoir, Lake Elmo, and Lone Pine. Over the last decade, total visitation has increased by nearly 30%. I'm Austin Amastoy, and this is Montana Public Radio.
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5: 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Thanks for being here, everybody. Skies are partly or mostly cloudy over our listening area as we start our day. At last report, Kalispell and Missoula, 59 degrees, Butte, 50, Hamilton, 57, Libby, 60, Thompson Falls and Polson, 57 degrees, Eureka, 60, Deer Lodge, 54, Phillipsburg, 51, Bozeman, 57, Dillon, 53, Great Falls, 64 degrees, and Helena, White Sulphur Springs, and Browning, 60. We take one more look at your midweek forecast coming up in 5 minutes. On this week's episode of The Big Why, we take an inner-city safari and learn about the lives of urban deer. 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
6: This is MTPR Artist-in-Residence Alan R. Scott. Join me, Susan Israel, and Tom Cook during the week of May 25th as we bring some music to help start your day, such as some chamber music by Shostakovich, Sibelius, and Mozart, string quartets by Philip Glass, Haydn, and Yosef Suk, symphonic masterpieces by Sasson, Bizet, Copland's Appalachian Spring, Rossini's Stabat Mater, and Michael Dougherty's Metropolis Symphony. There's a lot of fun this week on May 25th, so join us Monday through Friday, 9 to 11 a.m. right here on your Montana Public Radio.
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0: It's Morning Edition from NPR News. I'm Steve Inskeep.
8: And I'm A. Martinez. For the first time in decades, the U.S. men's soccer team gets to play on home turf during this summer's FIFA World Cup. Hopes are high, and now we know which 26 players are shouldering those hopes. NPR's Becky Sullivan was in New York on Tuesday when the squad was announced.
9: Last Friday, Ricardo Pepi was running errands with his dad at home in Texas when his phone screen lit up.
10: This grocery store, you know, we're just in the car, and then all of a sudden I just hear my phone and I check it, and it's an email.
9: On Friday morning, every player on the team got a video message from Coach Mauricio Pochettino congratulating them on making the World Cup roster.
10: My first reaction was just a lot of chills going through my body. I couldn't really believe it. And then I showed my father, and he had the exact same reaction. So it was just something special, man, something that I can't really describe how it feels, to be honest. It's just a lot of happiness.
9: This moment was especially sweet for Pepi, the 23-year-old forward who was left off the roster last time. Half of this year's squad are, like him, new to the World Cup this year. The other half are veterans who made the trip in 2022, though even some of them were nervous on Friday as they awaited their own fate.
11: I'm usually a pretty cool customer, but yeah, there was definitely some anxiety, some nerves.
9: Defender Tim Ream is the oldest player on this World Cup squad. He's 38, has been team captain for many games over the past few years, and it's been a bumpy few years, by the way. There was a lot of optimism around what was then a really young team at the 22 World Cup, who tied England and reached the round of 16, but then things fell apart. In 2024, the squad got bounced in embarrassing fashion from the Copa America. They fired their coach in a panic amidst a storm of drama and then hired the big league coach, Pochettino, to right the ship. Even now, the jury is still out on whether he has pulled it off. Ream says all of that is now in the rearview mirror.
11: It's a World Cup. It doesn't matter what's happened. It's all in the past. Yes, you can learn from it, but it's not going to change what the intensity and what the level of play is. And we are a group who understands that.
9: There is a key difference this time, of course. The World Cup is here. 11 U.S. cities are hosting games, including the three group stage matches for the U.S., which will play in Los Angeles and Seattle. Here's midfielder Christian Roldan.
12: When you think of the 2026 World Cup, you think of pressure, right? But pressure comes with privilege. We have the opportunity to really motivate and inspire the next generation at this World Cup. And I think everybody holds that responsibility to their heart.
9: This World Cup has been circled on the calendar for years now because a whole generation of American players are now in their prime. Three key guys are all 27 years old. Midfielder Tyler Adams, who plays for the English team Bournemouth, the Swiss Army knife player Weston McKennie, and Air Force brat who spent some formative years growing up in Germany, and of course, forward Christian Pulisic, the quiet Pennsylvania native turned AC Milan star. For months, Pulisic has been peppered with questions about whether he feels the pressure.
13: No, I feel like I've been asked this question so many times, so I'm not going to get into it anymore. I mean, there's pressure. It's a World Cup. I understand.
9: Now the whirlwind has begun. The messages on Friday were followed by flights to New York and now to Atlanta to train. The team has just about 2 weeks to gel with a pair of international friendlies that will serve as tune-up games. Pulisic says this is what he has been waiting for his whole career.
13: You only have a World Cup in your home country once in your life. So I'm going to take advantage of these opportunities, and I'm grateful I get to do this.
9: The World Cup begins June 11th. The U.S. will play its first game the next day. Becky Sullivan, NPR News, New York.
14: 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I'm Amy Martinez.
0: And I'm Steve Inskeep.
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5: Still warmer than usual in our neck of the woods again today, Montana. And once again for our neighbors on the plains, another day of very, very hot temperatures. It's Wednesday, the 27th of May. Good morning. Poplar in northeast Montana is again expecting a high temperature of 101 degrees today. Wow. Hopefully some of these showers in our neck of the woods will make it over to theirs. West of the Divide today, partly cloudy with a chance of rain and a slight chance of thunderstorms today. Missoula, Kalispell, Whitefish, and Polson with a high of 83 degrees. Butte, Hamilton, and Libby, 80. Thompson Falls and Eureka, 87. And Deer Lodge and Phillipsburg, 76. Central Montana today, mostly cloudy with a chance of rain and a slight chance of thunderstorms this afternoon. Great Falls and Helena with a high of 84 degrees today, White Sulphur Springs 80, and Browning 76. Finally, in southwest Montana, we're expected to be increasingly cloudy today with a chance of rain and a slight chance of thunderstorms this afternoon. Bozeman and Dillon with a high of 80 degrees today. The Marketplace Morning Report's next, and at the top of the hour, it's Morning Classics. I'm Austin Amistoy. Put your best foot forward today, Montana, and we'll carry some positivity with us into the back half of our week. It's 8:51.
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0: consumer, but it's hard to predict when it'll happen.
1: Tell me about what role you're seeing social media and AI play in all this in terms of financial advice and information that people may be seeking out.
0: We asked consumers in the last 3 months, have you gone to AI to ask for financial advice or information? That number is 68% in the under 40 population compared to 42% in the over 40 population. Now, consumers of all ages are telling us that they're going to verify that information. The challenge is when we say, who are you verifying it with? Most often it's friends and family. So what verification really looks like can be worrisome if we think about how often AI can be misleading to consumers.
1: If you had one piece of financial advice for folks who may be struggling out there or who may be trying to get some kind of financial assistance, what would that advice be?
0: Reach out to your bank. Spend the time to find out how to make an appointment for an in-person or a virtual consultation. They likely have free credit score tools that not only will explain what your current credit score is, but provide you oftentimes with a simulator on how to improve your credit score. While I know we might have growing distrust as a general populace in large institutions, for the most part, banks are considered one of the most trustworthy institutions. And it's a good chance that the help that you need is there for free, and you might just not know about it.
1: Jennifer White is Senior Director of Financial Services Intelligence at J.D. Power. Thank you very much.
0: Thank you. Wonderful conversation. Happy to be here.
1: And a new report out today from the New York Federal Reserve finds that more households are dipping into savings and don't have enough food to eat. 16% said they've received food donations, up from 11% in June of 2020. I'm Nova Safo with the Marketplace Morning Report. 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

Stardate May 27th. The star Vega is a bit of a puzzler. Over the years, astronomers reported evidence of several planets orbiting the bright star. But none of the planets has been confirmed. And observations by two space telescopes revealed nothing, but they left open the possibility of planets. Vega is low in the east-northeast at nightfall and soars high overhead later on. It's about 25 light-years away. It's a bit bigger, brighter, and heavier than the Sun. And it's younger, just 10% the Sun's age. A disk of dust encircles Vega. It's tens of billions of miles wide. Hubble Space Telescope recently found a halo of tiny dust grains that extends tens of billions of miles beyond the disk. Hubble and James Webb Space Telescope took a good look at the system. They showed that the disk is quite smooth. It's probably renewed by comets and asteroids. They shed material as they orbit the star, and even more when they slam together. The smoothness of the disk means there are no giant planets orbiting within it. If there were, they would clear out wide gaps. There is one gap, but it's not completely open. So a planet several times the mass of Earth could orbit in that zone, partially clearing it out. And there could be smaller planets elsewhere in the system, especially close to Vega. But so far, there are no confirmed planets, leaving Vega to travel through space alone. Today's program was made possible by Mercer Caverns, in Calaveras County, in California's historic gold country. More information at mercercaverns.net. For the McDonald Observatory, I'm Billy Henry.

Good morning, everyone. Welcome to Morning Classics for Wednesday, May 27th. I'm Susan Israel. We begin today with the string quartet in B-flat major, Opus 31 by Joseph Suk, followed by the cello concerto, No. 2 in E minor, Opus 30, by Victor Herbert. The second hour's music includes the piano sonata in D minor, Opus 50, No. 2, by Muzio Clementi, and the symphonic work Roma, by Georges Bizet. Please stay with us for all of these pieces today on Morning Classics.

Our first piece today is by Czech composer and violinist Joseph Suk. He was a student of Antonín Dvořák. His early works were influenced by those of Dvořák and of Brahms, while his later ones had more complex harmonies. We'll hear his string quartet in B-flat major, Opus 31, the longest of his string quartets. Pianist Matthias Kirschnerreit performs in this recording with the Minguet Quartet, the string quartet in B-flat major, Opus 31, by Joseph Suk.

0: Music by Joseph Suk, the String Quartet in B-flat Major, Opus 31, performed by pianist Matthias Kirschnereit and the Minguet Quartet. Next on Morning Classics, music by Victor Herbert. Hear his Cello Concerto No. 2 in E minor, Opus 30, after this short break.
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0: This is Morning Classics. I'm Susan Israel. Victor Herbert was an American composer, cellist, and conductor. He's best known for his operettas that played on Broadway between the 1890s and World War I. He was also a Tin Pan Alley composer and later a founder of the American Society of Composers, Authors, and Publishers, ASCAP. He was quite a prolific composer, writing a long list of works across many genres and instrumental and vocal combinations. Herbert wrote 2 cello concertos. We'll hear the Cello Concerto No. 2 in E minor, Opus 30. Dvorak is said to have been inspired to write his own B minor cello concerto after hearing this one. We'll hear a performance by the Eastman Rochester Orchestra, conducted by Howard Hansen, featuring cello soloist Georges Michel. It's an old recording from Mercury Living Presence. Here's the Cello Concerto No. 2 in E minor, Opus 30, by Victor Herbert.

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0: Music by Victor Herbert. The Cello Concerto No. 2 in E minor, Opus 30, performed by the Eastman Rochester Orchestra, Howard Hansen conducting, featuring cello soloist Georges Miquel. We'll take a break now for some station announcements, and then hear our two remaining works, the Piano Sonata in D minor, Opus 50, No. 2, by Muzio Clementi, and the symphonic work Roma by Georges Bizet.
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0: Welcome back to Morning Classics. I'm Susan Israel. Muzio Clementi was an influential Italian composer, virtuoso pianist, music publisher, and piano manufacturer who worked mostly in England. Because of his extensive collection of piano sonatas and studies and contributions to piano technique, he's been called the father of the pianoforte. We'll hear the Piano Sonata in D minor, Opus 50, No. 2, one of his last three piano sonatas, published in 1821. It's a dramatic work and quite technically demanding. Sandro De Palma is the pianist on this recording. Here is the Piano Sonata in D minor, Opus 50, No. 2, by Muzio Clementi.

0: The Piano Sonata in D Minor, Opus 50, Number 2, by Muzio Clementi, performed by pianist Sandro De Palma. Our last work for today is by Georges Bizet. Hear his symphonic work, Roma, when we return.
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2: This week on Played in Oregon, pianist Ben Kim joins the Newport Symphony for Beethoven's Concerto No. 5, The Emperor. And from that concert, Jake Runestad's A Silence Haunts Me, a dramatic musical interpretation of Beethoven's Hellingenstadt Testament, a letter to family expressing despair over his worsening deafness. I'm Brandi Parisi. I hope you can join me this week for Played in Oregon.
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0: We end our program today with music of Georges Bizet. The Fantasy Symphonique in C major, also called Souvenirs de Rome, is the second of Bizet's symphonies. He began writing it at age 22 and finished it 11 years later, but was never fully satisfied with it and revised it repeatedly. Bizet had planned to compose an Italian symphony, with its movements to be named Rome, Venice, Florence, and Naples. But his plans changed, and it became less programmatic, going through various iterations and titles and performances of separate movements, until 1875, when the full work premiered in its final form with the title Roma. It's been described as being something between a symphony and a symphonic suite. The Royal Philharmonic Orchestra performs here, with Enrique Batiz conducting. Roma by Georges Bizet.

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Music by Georges Bizet, Roma, performed by the Royal Philharmonic Orchestra under the direction of Enrique Batiz. Thanks, everyone, for listening to Morning Classics today, and thanks to Alan R. Scott, who selects the music for this program. I'm Susan Israel. Please join us again tomorrow for the Thursday edition of Morning Classics, hosted by Tom Cook. Music will include Appalachian Spring by Aaron Copland and Anton Reicha's Commemoration Symphony. We have an NPR News update coming up next, then Wednesday Freeforms. Thanks again for listening, and have a wonderful day.

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Well, good morning, everybody, and welcome to Wednesday Freeforms. I'm Annie Gard, happy to be here with you on this fine morning. We had wonderful rain yesterday here, and today is sunny, and maybe some clouds up there that may foretell a little more rain today, and we don't mind. And, well, you can just take time to pack an umbrella, just in case. And speaking of time, my friend today just told me that I could take my time returning a book I borrowed. You know, take your time is such a helpful phrase, isn't it? So many things we'd love to take our time with. But when it comes to telling someone you love them, don't take your time. And when it comes to listening to Freeforms, start right away. Don't take your time.

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4: Yes, you are listening to Freeforms, and I'm Annie Gard. And that last song you heard was called Relo by Tish Hinojosa from her CD called Aquella Noche. And she is talking to a clock, Relo, and telling it to stop so the night would last forever with her loved one. We started that set with Aaron Bode singing Take Your Time, Don't Take Your Time, from a CD by that name. We then heard Leve. Her name looks like Lafe, but it's pronounced Leve. She is from Iceland. The song was From the Start from her CD called Bewitched. And I thank my brother Larry for giving me that CD, as I thank him for helping me do these shows. He's my technical guy, and he's given me so many CDs to enjoy and songs as well. So Greg Brown there, Spring Wind, from a collection called If I Had Known. Then we heard Jerry Douglas from a CD called Slide Rule, the song We Hide and Seek, and his band. What an amazing band. Douglas on the dobro, Scott Nygaard on guitar, the fiddle, Stuart Duncan, Adam Steffi on the mandolin. It just goes on and on. What a wonderful band. A lovely song, We Hide and Seek. Then Mose Allison sang Do Nothing Till You Hear From Me, and Tish Hinojosa did Relo, The Time. And now we continue with Freeforms, and just trying to remember, we can, you know, don't take your time, do take your time, and whatever you do, don't wait too long.

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You know it's true. And I don't know why I keep waiting on you.

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What's it gonna be? 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

waiting on you, waiting on you. It's about all I do. Another night, another day, I'm waiting on you. And I don't know why I keep waiting on you. 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No, I don't know why I

0: This week on A New Angle, our Incentives and Instincts series with Bryce Ward continues. We talk about affordability and trade-offs.
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4: We're back with Wednesday Freeforms, and I want to tell you what we listened to just before, okay? And not before I say thank you to the usual suspects who are so helpful to me when I'm putting these shows together. My brother Larry, of course, my Seely Swan friend Kelly, the KUFM collection here, the Montana Public Radio collection. I made great use of that this time, as well as my own collection. And Chris Burns as well has contributed. So here's what we heard. We started with Madeline Peru singing Don't Wait Too Long from her Careless Love CD. Inara George and Van Dyke Parks did a duet from An Invitation. We heard a lovely little short piano solo by Chili Gonzalez. The song is called Chico, and Chili Gonzalez is a wonderful pianist whose given name is Jason Beck. He was, I believe, born in Canada and then decided to go to Europe, where he became not just a great pianist, but a wonderful performer. He wears, apparently, robes when he plays, and it's great. So, Chili. Then, Nora Jones, Swept Up in the Night from her Visions CD. That was followed by Mose Allison, I think, from his CD of Greatest Hits. He sang I Lost My Mind, and you would lose your mind sometimes with somebody who got swept up in the night. So, Mose Allison. We heard the Roaches doing Nocturne from their CD called Speak. We heard If I Had You, a wonderful instrumental featuring Butch Thompson on the clarinet. We're used to hearing him on the piano on when we heard Prairie Home Companion. Pat Donahue on guitar there, and the CD, Vicksburg Blues. And Greg Brown did Waiting on You from a CD called Covenant. And I believe that covers that. And now, for this last section of the show, I want to introduce you to two of the greatest soul singers in recorded history.

that was Frank Vignoli and, let's see, who was that on percussion? Joe somebody. It was the Frank and Joe Show. And they do a wonderful job on that song, Sway. I remember Bobby Rydell singing that song a long, long time ago. We started that set with James Brown and Luciano Pavarotti, two great soul singers, right? They sang This Is a Man's World from a Pavarotti and Friends concert. After that, Mon Laferte, a Chilean-Mexican star, soul singer of her own, kind of, singing a great song about Why Did I Ever Fall in Love with You from a CD called Norma. Then we heard Jimmy Cliff, a song I cannot sit still for, The Harder They Come. Gotta dance around to that. And then Jason Mraz sang I Feel Like Dancing from the Mystical, Magical, Rhythmical, Radical Ride, that CD. And boy, that is a hard song not to at least tap your toes to, but I was hopping around here in the control room. And then we heard Sway, as I said, with the Frank and Joe Show. So there we are. We're coming up to the end of the show. Thanks for listening today. I sure enjoyed sharing music with you. So thank you. And for my last song, I'm just going to play a cut by Miles Davis. Miles Davis would have been 100 years old yesterday. Yesterday was the anniversary of the birth of Miles Davis, certainly an iconic man in the history of jazz music and just music in general. So many players are influenced by Miles. So here we are. Thanks again for listening. See you next time. Have a great day.

0: BBC News with Joanna Keane. The Israeli military has issued an evacuation order that covers the entirety of southern Lebanon. The IDF urged residents to move north of the Zarani River, saying all areas south of it were considered combat zones. The IDF says it's targeting Hezbollah command centres in response to drone attacks. Iranian state TV says Tehran has received a preliminary unofficial draft of a memorandum of understanding with the US on ending the war. It said the framework would see Iran reopen the Strait of Hormuz and the US lift its naval blockade. The White House called the report a complete fabrication. The World Health Organization has called for an immediate ceasefire in the Eastern Democratic Republic of Congo so that health workers can contain the Ebola outbreak. Uganda has closed its border with the DRC. Britain's largest intelligence agency says Russia has seen nearly 500,000 of its soldiers killed since its invasion of Ukraine. GCHQ accused Russia of relentless cyber attacks, reckless sabotage and assassination attempts in Britain and Europe. Ukraine's defence minister says the military is launching what he called a logistics lockdown on the Russian army. Mykhailo Fedorov said strike operations were being scaled up to systematically destroy Russian logistics and supply lines. Bolivia's government says at least 7 people have died and more than 320 have been arrested since protests erupted at the start of the month. Rescuers in Laos have found 5 villagers alive inside a flooded cave where they've been trapped for a week. 2 others are missing. The US states of New York and New Jersey have launched an investigation into FIFA's ticketing practices for the Football World Cup. It follows anger from fans over high prices and concerns that people may have been misled over seat locations. BBC News.
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2: It's 18.06 GMT. You're listening to the newsroom on the BBC World Service with me, Valerie Sanderson. Throughout the day, the Israeli army has been issuing evacuation orders in southern Lebanon as it presses on with its large-scale assault against the armed group Hezbollah, which is backed by Iran. It significantly expanded the evacuation area, as Vichy Adre from the Israeli army, speaking in Arabic, explained.
3: اخلوا منازلكم فورا وانتقلوا شمالا الى ما وراء نهر الزهران انتبهوا.
2: He urged people to move beyond the Zarani River, 40 kilometres from Israel's border. Residents in Nabatea were given the same warning for the second consecutive day. And on Wednesday, it was also the turn of another southern city, Tyre, where the authorities said that shelters were full and urged people to head to Beirut. Israel's military has been attacking what it said were Hezbollah command centres in the area of Tyre. Well, joining me is John Sudworth, who's in Beirut. What's the latest we know about these attacks then, John?
4: We knew already, Valerie, of course, that Israel had vowed from a few days ago.
2: John, I'm terribly sorry. With the line is too bad there. We apologise for that and we'll see if we can return to you later in the programme. Well, for weeks we've been reporting on the possibility of a peace deal between the United States and Iran. If it happens, it will begin with a memorandum of understanding. Both sides have indicated that there's been progress on that. According to Iranian state television, Tehran has received a preliminary unofficial draft to end the war, but the text is still not finished. Confusingly, Washington has rejected this report as a complete fabrication. Speaking a few hours ago at a cabinet meeting at the White House, President Trump had this to say about Iran.
5: They want very much to make a deal. So far, they haven't gotten there. We're not satisfied with it, but we will be. We will be either that or we'll have to just finish the job. But their Navy is gone, as I've said 1,000 times. Their Navy is gone. Their Air Force is gone. Everything's gone, and they're negotiating on fumes. But we'll see what happens. Maybe we have to go back and finish it. Maybe we don't. People understand it. They know that, very simple, Iran cannot have a nuclear weapon. I'm doing that for the world. I'm not doing it just for us.
2: I heard more about the draft framework from our Middle East analyst, Sebastian Usher.
6: All we know is that Iranian state TV has said that there is a memorandum of understanding between Iran and the US, that it is in its initial stages still, that it's not formally been released. And what it focuses on, the Iranian state TV report, is the Strait of Hormuz and saying that under the deal, Iran would allow commercial shipping to be restored to the level it was at before the war within a month of that deal being signed. And in return, the Americans would end their blockade of Iranian ports, which President Trump put in response to the Strait of Hormuz being closed down. It's not a lot more than that. One would assume that that isn't all a memorandum of understanding would contain.
2: And what about these key demands? Washington's demand that Iran doesn't build a nuclear weapon and Tehran's demand that Israel ends its war against Hezbollah in Lebanon.
6: I mean, neither of those are in the section of the memorandum of understanding, such as it is, that Iranian state TV presented. I mean, that is either that the state television just cherry-picked what it wanted and what the Iranian leadership wanted to put focus on and to try and preempt the deal through that. I mean, one would assume that that's the reason why they did this. Or, I mean, we know that this is just a preliminary deal and we know that the really difficult issues, I mean, Strait of Hormuz is a very difficult issue, but the uranium, the enriched uranium that Iran has, Iran's nuclear ambitions, that that is an absolute red line for President Trump. That was repeated by the White House again, essentially, but that wouldn't necessarily be in the preliminary part of the deal, and nor necessarily would the Lebanese war that Israel is waging and is intensifying as we speak be there. But giving 30 days or 60 days after this, I mean, we've had that sort of time already since the ceasefire came into effect, and there doesn't seem to be any progress on those issues at all. So again, it does seem to be kicking the can down the road a bit.
2: What is your sense? Is your sense that we're coming to a conclusion here?
6: I don't think we're coming to a conclusion, because the conclusion would be the actual end of the war, and that wouldn't be what this first stage is. Whether we're going to get to an announcement and an agreement that President Trump and the Iranian leadership are both ready to go along with for now. I mean, again, you know, the US Secretary of State, Marco Rubio, at this cabinet meeting talked about that very briefly, didn't really give any indication that things had moved on since he said a few days ago that it could be happening within a few days. Essentially, he said the same thing. I mean, there are still massive sticking points, and Israel is an element in this. The Israeli government certainly had to rein in its offensive against Hezbollah in Lebanon in order to get the original ceasefire off the ground in the first place. But what we've seen in the past few days is another major intensification of that war. And now the Iranians have said that the Lebanese aspect of this, that has to be part of a resolution too. That certainly isn't what it looks like on the ground at the moment.
2: Sebastian Usher. Let's return once again to our main news this hour. The Israeli army has been issuing evacuation orders in southern Lebanon as it presses on with its large-scale assault against the armed group Hezbollah. I'm joined once again by our correspondent, John Sudworth, who's in Beirut. So what can you tell us about these strikes then, John?
7: Yeah, well, we knew from a couple of days ago that this military action was intensifying, and that still seems to be the case today. Reports of strikes right across the south of this country, and with those evacuation orders in place, particularly in that large southern city of Tyre, there are thousands of people on the road again. Don't forget, there was meant to be a temporary ceasefire in place as of last month. That has been repeatedly violated. Both sides have been engaging in exchanges of fire. Israel has been bombing targets. Its ground incursion has continued. But as a result of the announcement of that temporary ceasefire last month, many people did return to their homes. And we now have this order from the Israeli Defense Forces suggesting that everybody south of the Zarani River, as you were saying, ought to leave that area and head north. And that is a huge swathe of this country. And for those that obey that order, and many people will, of course, knowing what the risks are of staying inside what Israel is saying is a live combat zone, that will pile even more pressure on a country that is already reeling under the weight of the previous evacuations, the impact on services, on the provision of healthcare, etc., etc. Not to mention, of course, the shortage of accommodation in cities like Beirut.
2: And John, why is Israel acting with such force now? What is the strategy behind this?
7: Well, that's really interesting, isn't it? And to be honest, there's lots of theories. I think it's fair to say that looming over all of this is that possibility that we were hearing about there, at times seeming more likely, at others seeming to slip away again, of course, of peace between America and Iran. Iran has made it very clear that any agreement, in its view, will need to include peace in Lebanon as well. And there is a sense, I think, in terms of briefings that we're getting out of the White House, that Washington has been putting pressure on the Prime Minister Benjamin Netanyahu in Israel to limit the kind of things he can do in terms of prosecuting this war, which he says is a war of national defence against Hezbollah, the armed militant group based here in Lebanon, of which Iran is a proxy, a patron, of course. It's a proxy of Iran, and that therefore Israel sees a very small window potentially before that cease deal comes into effect, when it can really hit Hezbollah as hard as it wants to, and potentially limited room for manoeuvre after that peace deal is signed. So it's doing what it can now while it still has the chance.
2: Thanks, John. John Sudworth there in Beirut. The head of the World Health Organization has warned that the Democratic Republic of Congo is facing a catastrophic collision of disease and conflict because of the Ebola outbreak. Tedros Adhanom Ghebreyesus said the growing number of cases was currently outpacing urgent efforts to contain the disease. Uganda has closed its border with the DRC to try to stop its spread. Our Africa correspondent Barbara Petasha reports.
8: The epicenter of the Ebola outbreak is in the east of the country, where dozens of armed groups have operated for decades. Dr. Tedros highlighted this security threat in his latest message. He said the conflict drove mass displacement that helped spread Ebola and threatened humanitarian efforts to combat it. And he called on all warring parties to observe an immediate ceasefire. The health system has also been weakened by cuts to global aid. The WHO and international donors are now pushing medical supplies to the area. But Doctors Without Borders says it will take weeks, not days, to establish an infrastructure that can contain the growing outbreak. Ewald Staals is the charity's country director.
9: Overall, we're still far behind having a control on the situation. So we need more testing, we need more diagnosis to make sure that we get a full picture of what is going on. So we do not have that for the moment. And as long as that is the case, we kind of can say that we're running behind the virus.
8: Congolese health officials say around 1,000 people are currently showing symptoms consistent with Ebola, but they've only had the laboratory facilities to confirm about 100. Isolating patients and tracking their contacts is essential, and some of that is happening. But Mr. Stiles said efforts to form a quick and full response were being hampered by poor transport links and by opposition from local people suspicious of outside authorities.
2: Barbara Plett-Usher, you're listening to The Newsroom from the BBC World Service. The endorsement of President Donald Trump is being seen as a key factor in the victory of Attorney General Ken Paxton over fellow Republican Senator John Cornyn in a primary vote in Texas on Tuesday. Mr. Paxton will now represent the party in November's midterm elections. It's the third time in a matter of days that President Trump has successfully campaigned against Republicans who he had criticised for a lack of loyalty. It's evidence that Mr. Trump's opinion still sways voters, despite his approval rating dropping to the lowest levels of his second term in office. I heard more from our Washington correspondent, Daniel Bush.
10: That's the thing that's sort of difficult, I think, for most people to understand. It's how is it that Trump could, on the one hand, have such low approval ratings, on the other hand, have such a vice grip on the Republican Party? And I think that the best way to explain this is to dig into those polls, you know, very quickly, and just to point out that, yes, his overall approval rating is now under 40%. 37-36%, that is very low. That is a worrisome sign for Republicans in November. But, you know, that also reflects, you know, a lot of displeasure with him among independents, among Democrats. If you look at the Republican Party, his approval ratings are still, you know, in any given poll, 70%, 80%, sometimes even higher. So the vast majority of Republicans remain with President Trump. That's good for him personally. It's bad for the party in November, where they're expected to perhaps lose control of both chambers of Congress. It could be problematic for whoever runs to replace Trump in 2 years. But for Trump himself personally, his political brand, his identity, that is still something that is deeply popular among the Republican Party faithful. And for that reason, he still has a lot of influence over the Republican Party.
2: And do you think he would be sanguine about losing centrist voters?
10: What Trump cares about first and foremost is Donald Trump, his legacy, his role in the world, his influence over the country, and so on. And so, if he were running for re-election, which constitutionally he's not allowed to do, then he would be more focused, I think, on those centrist voters, those independents. Can he do anything to keep enough of them in the fold to secure another White House term? Because that's not first and foremost for him. It's less of an issue. And we see that play out, for example, with Iran, where polling shows us, over and over again that the American public, including independents, including even some Republicans, are not happy with this war. Trump sees that as a core part of his legacy, and he's willing to continue this conflict, even if he may lose voters at home. So I think that we'll see that over the next couple of years. President Trump will be making decisions that will be less focused on the electorate itself and more focused on sort of his own issues, securing his legacy. So the short answer is no. I don't think that for him and for his White House team, those voters who might have mattered in the past are quite as front and center for him now.
2: Daniel Bush in Washington. After a daring escape by boat over the sea from his homeland, a Chinese dissident called Dong Guanping is now in the custody of the authorities in South Korea. Remarkably, he tried to flee China several times before. Once he made it to Thailand, but was sent back, and also made an unsuccessful attempt to swim to a Taiwanese-controlled island. I heard more about Dong Guanping's latest ordeal from his friend and fellow activist, Sheng She, who's based in Canada.
11: A friend from the United States, he called me, Sheng Xue. Dong Guangping is trying to call you, but you didn't pick up the phone. I said, oh, I didn't know that was him. I tried to call back. The officer from the Coast Guard station, a lady who can speak Chinese, and she asked me who Dong Guangping is, why he escaped to here, and why people are trying to rescue him. Because I told her, I will try my best to help him. Canadian government knows who he is and will help with this. And then a friend of mine who is in South Korea, he called the Coast Guard station again and asked Dong Guangping to answer the phone. And my friend used another phone to call me. So we spoke through this way. And Dong Guangping was in a very good mood.
2: Tell us how he actually did it. How did he escape?
11: So he started his journey from Weihai. He spent more than 30 hours in water to cross the sea. And also he said, oh, when I got here, I was almost passed out. He said the engine of the rubber boat was broken.
2: He's tried to escape before and he's been sent back before. Is he worried about being sent back again?
11: Of course. So that's why he was very nervous.
2: Why was he in such trouble with the authorities in China to begin with?
11: He was from a high-ranking military family. He could, if he doesn't have the conscience, of course, he could live in a totally different lifestyle. But thanks God, he is very wise and he knows the evil of the Chinese communist. He paid a lot of attention to people who have been suffering under the Chinese regime. And he involved in the Tiananmen massacres, anniversaries events, and he signed to condemn the massacre and so got him in trouble. And then he involved in a lot of human rights activities. He was sentenced twice in prison before he escaped to Thailand the first time.
2: Sheng She on her friend, the Chinese activist Dong Guanping. Should everyone have the right to drink tap water when eating in a restaurant or hotel? Italy's highest court of appeal doesn't think so. It rejected a woman's claim for compensation because the five-star hotel she was staying in refused her request for tap water, despite repeated requests and her offer to pay for it. Here's the newsroom's Chantal Hartle.
12: It's a case that goes back a very long time, actually, several years. 2019 was when the woman spent a week at this five-star hotel in a ski resort in the Dolomites area, which ironically has, you know, some of the purest water around. Now, this woman, she was on a half-board deal with dinner included, except for her drinks. And Italian media are saying that she repeatedly asked for tap water with the meal, so much so that she even offered to pay for it when this was refused. Now, each night when she went down for dinner, she found that she had an $8 bottle of water on the table, despite her requests. So she took legal action, saying that tap water should be just a standard part of the hotel service, and she likened it to finding a bed with sheets and soap in a bathroom. Her case was dismissed, so she then appealed. And now the Italian Supreme Court has confirmed what always stood, really, that there is no law in Italy obliging restaurants or hotels to provide tap water, and that the decision to serve it is up to individual venues and indeed what sort of brand of water as well. Now, the judge also denied her request for $3,000 in compensation for the economic damage and emotional distress that the woman said she had suffered.
13: But laws on this do vary, even within Europe.
12: They do. So you'd understand why it could be confusing for travellers. Just to give you a few examples, in France, restaurants must provide water with every meal for no extra cost. But in Spain, their neighbours, in 2022, they introduced a law, interestingly, where restaurants are required to provide free tap water. And that was specifically to reduce waste from plastic water bottles. In the UK, any premise that's licensed to sell alcohol is legally obliged to provide water to customers. But things get a little bit different in places like Germany and Austria, where there is no similar requirement. Businesses can even charge a fee for providing a glass. Now, the European Parliament is looking at this. They actually approved new rules to improve access to clean tap water to reduce plastic waste. Those are due to come into effect in 2027, but it seems very unlikely that any change would happen soon, given just how much of a tall order this would be to implement across the whole of the EU.
2: The newsroom's Chantal Hartle. And finally, football. As all fans should know by now, the English Premier League has finished, with Arsenal victorious. It's the team's first league title in 22 years. But there was also another competition taking place involving 11 million football fanatics. They were battling it out to win a football prediction game known as Fantasy Premier League, or FPL. The result is in, and as the newsroom's Alfie Halbishan reports, there was an unlikely winner.
14: And Arsenal are crowned champions of England.
15: Red confetti and ecstasy on the faces of the Arsenal players as they lifted the Premier League trophy on Sunday. But at the same time, another vicious competition reached its climax.
16: Season is done. FPL 2025.
17: FPL season. 10 months of agonising over transfers.
18: Again, this game, which I love, which does not love me back, it has come and it has haunted me.
15: An all-consuming hobby that borders on the torturous, fantasy football, of course. Can you reliably predict every week for 10 months a combination of players who will perform the best and do this better than 11 million other people? It's a sport of the mind.
19: Because we obviously know Magnus Carlsen as well, is a good fantasy Premier League player. What skills?

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1: She's not even be close. I would have thought it was a joke.
2: 23-year-old Eric Ibsen, a student from Denmark.
1: Yeah, you should see my Excel sheet. It's completely insane. I think I was sitting with it like 4 or 5 hours a day. I have an exam in 3 weeks and I haven't even started studying for it.
2: At university, 15 hours a week of spreadsheet headache got me when I played fantasy football to around the top 30 in the UK rankings. But 10 years on, it's now a lot tougher, with the best players also turning to AI to make selections. But not Eric.
1: I didn't really use AI to plan it, especially because I felt like it didn't really take account for scenarios like other things did. Just have patience. I had so many bad weeks and I still ended up winning. Don't let this week results define your whole season.
2: As a result, he now wins a 7-day holiday to the UK with his family and VIP tickets to see his first ever Premier League match.
3: Our very own fantasy football aficionado, Alfie Habershon. 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
5: 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K219BN, Whitefish, 91.7. 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
6: Greetings, verbivores, and welcome to Christy the Wordsmith. If you've ever accomplished a deed that put a feather in your cap, you've achieved something of which to be proud. Nowadays, we don't go around sticking plumes in our headgear exactly, but in earlier centuries and other lands, to put a feather in your cap referred to the literal practice of decorating the pate with feathers. The expression showed up in English language documents of the 1700s and probably alluded to the practice of hunters and soldiers attaching feathers to their headgear to indicate status or victory afield. For example, in the 18th century, Scottish Highland regiments of the British Army wore tam-o'-shanters propped up with a tall hackle. This was later elaborated with ostrich feathers, then novel imports from South Africa, woven into a towering plumed helmet, creating an illusion of height. Worldwide, feathers adorn headwear of all types. Colorful plumes and shafts contribute to a general notion, amongst English speakers at least, that ornate headgear indicates rank or advertises accomplishment. This idea inspired the idiom, to put a feather in my cap, a way to express pride in achievements. You can read the pedigrees of common linguistic formulas like this one by simply searching online or in a dictionary of clichés available in the reference aisle of your library or bookstore. I'm Christy the Wordsmith.
7: Christy the Wordsmith is sponsored by the Corporation for Public Broadcasting and Zoot Enterprises, a high-tech firm in Bozeman, Montana, offering challenging careers and innovative solutions for the financial services industry. 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

Good afternoon, Montana, and congratulations on making it to midweek. It's Wednesday, May 27th. Still showery across much of the listening area today with those hit-or-miss downpours, chances for thunderstorms. Was a little bit warmer in the west today, slightly cooler in central Montana, and we look to continue to have an active weather forecast for the next couple of days. West of the Divide tonight, partly cloudy with a chance of rain and a slight chance of thunderstorms, lows in the mid-40s to lower 50s. We start tomorrow mostly sunny in western Montana, then become partly cloudy later in the day with a chance of rain in the afternoon and evening, highs in the mid-80s to lower 90s. In central Montana tonight, mostly cloudy, then clearing with a chance of rain and a slight chance of thunderstorms, lows 50 to 60. Tomorrow, sunny, then growing cloudier with a slight chance of showers and thunderstorms in the afternoon and evening, highs 85 to 95 degrees. Wow. And southwest Montana tonight, partly cloudy with a chance of rain and a slight chance of thunderstorms, lows 45 to 55. Tomorrow, sunny in the morning, partly cloudy later in the day. Slight chance of those showers and thunderstorms in the afternoon and evening. Highs 80 to 90. It's MTPR.

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KUKL, Kalispell. KDWG, Dillon. KEUK, Eureka. 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

When composer John Adams encountered American minimalism in the 70s, he was immediately drawn to what he called its stripped-down harmonic and rhythmic discourse. And he wrote a piece for string quartet called Wavemaker, with these long sequences that were meant to create the musical equivalent of shimmering ripples on a pond.

0: Richard Strauss started composing at the age of 4. He was just 17 when he wrote the piece we just heard, a one-movement serenade for winds. That score made it into the hands of conductor Hans von Bülow, who was mighty impressed, said Strauss was an uncommonly gifted young man, by far the most striking personality since Brahms. He took Strauss under his wing, gave him conducting jobs, and encouraged publishers to have a look at this young man's work. Sakari Oramu conducted the NDR Elbphilharmonie at the Elbphilharmonie in Hamburg. That was the Serenade in E-flat by Richard Strauss. In a moment, shapes and loops. 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
2: This week on Played in Oregon, pianist Ben Kim joins the Newport Symphony for Beethoven's Concerto No. 5, The Emperor. And from that concert, Jake Ronestadt's A Silence Haunts Me, a dramatic musical interpretation of Beethoven's Hellingenstadt Testament, a letter to family expressing despair over his worsening deafness. I'm Brandi Parisi. I hope you can join me this week for Played in Oregon.
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0: There's an old tradition of American hymn singing called shape note singing. Each different note is represented on the page by a different shape, a square or a circle or triangles pointing in different directions. This made it easier for congregations who didn't read music to learn to sing hymns. American composer John Adams heard shape note singing while he was growing up in New Hampshire in the 1950s and early 60s. He lived not too far from an old Shaker colony. In 1978, Adams wrote a piece called Shaker Loops. He used some of the new musical language of minimalism, but he wanted to push minimalism beyond a sense of mere mechanical repetition. About this piece, he wrote that he tried to capture the sense of pious and industrious souls caught up in the ecstatic frenzy of a dance that culminated in an epiphany of physical and spiritual transcendence. Let's hear this piece by John Adams, Shaker Loops. This concert was in Meiringen, Switzerland, during the Meiringen Music Festival.

The initial concept for that piece was string quartet, working title Waveforms. John Adams wanted to evoke shimmering ripples on a pond, but, he said, he hadn't quite figured out how to write what he imagined in his mind's ear. The first performance, quote, crashed and burned. Adams expanded the quartet to a septet to amp up the acoustical power, made some other changes, and composed the music we just heard. Shaker Loops, written in 1978 by American composer John Adams. Inspired by the shape note hymn sung at a Shaker colony near his childhood home in New Hampshire. We heard Shaker Loops from a concert during the Meiringen Festival in Meiringen, Switzerland. Philippe Bach conducted an ensemble of festival musicians in that performance. In the world of American minimalism, that is an iconic, groundbreaking piece of music. And I know it's not for everyone, but for me, if I'm in the right frame of mind, I find it transfixing, mesmerizing. I can snap back and forth between this timeless, dreamy kind of floating and a sudden attention to every little detail in every passing second. So what was your experience? What was your impression of that piece? I'm always glad to hear your thoughts about anything you hear on the show. Lots of ways for you to get in touch. 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That's 866-943-4450. In a moment, an act of collective conscience.

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4: What does it mean to belong to a place, to a people? Composer Ernest Bloch wrestled with those questions his entire life. He was born in Switzerland in a Jewish family, left home when he was a teenager, traveled around Europe playing and writing music, still feeling like a stranger everywhere he went. Being Jewish in Germany in the early 1900s came with a profound feeling of alienation. Then he moved to this country in 1916. He taught music, but he never liked wearing a suit and tie. His accent made him stand out. People treated him like he was different. More alienation. Here is some deeply heartfelt music written by this wandering soul, Nigun, by Ernest Bloch.

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0: The second movement, Nigun, from Ernest Bloch's Baal Shem. We heard violinist Michael Shaham and pianist Cheng Yuan Kwan from a concert at the Flagler Museum in Palm Beach, Florida. Bloch wrote several pieces inspired by Jewish themes. He said, quote, "I listened to an inner voice, deep, secret, burning, the voice of instinct, a voice that trembled into life on reading passages from the Bible. And the result was music." 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
0: From APM, American Public Media, this is Performance Today. I'm Valerie Kaler. It's great to have you along for our musical adventures and discoveries. Romanian composer George Enescu was a notorious perfectionist. His desire to get everything just so resulted in a fairly small output of published works. That perfectionist streak came out in the annotations, articulations, and other instructions he wrote into his music. Sometimes a single note will have half a dozen articulation marks. Much of that specificity is an attempt to get a classical violinist to sound like a village fiddler. Romanian violinist Rimas Azoidse said that Enescu was not at all concerned with getting his music performed often. Quote, "He was interested in performances that really capture the spirit. He made the pieces very difficult with good reason, so that no mediocre violinist or pianist could ever tackle them." We've got excellent

players at hand for this Enescu, violinist Alexi Kenny and pianist Enon Barnaton at the Dock Street Theater in Charleston, South Carolina. They're playing the one movement sonata by Georges Enescu called Torso.

0: Alexi Kenny playing the violin, Enon Barnaton at the piano. That's music that Romanian composer George Enescu wrote in 1911, a single movement for violin and piano, a sonata in A minor. We heard it from a concert at the Spoleto Festival USA in Charleston, South Carolina. 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In a moment, new music from 3.5 centuries ago. 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
2: Philip Auberg made an incredible mark on the music scene through his recordings on the Windham Hill label, through session work, and with his own label, Sweetgrass Music. I'm John Arvish. 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
0: In the world of classical music, we're now living in a golden age of discovery. Maybe more accurate to call it an era of rediscovery. For something like 150 years, the classical sphere has focused on what it sometimes calls the masterworks, the big pieces by a very few composers, Beethoven, Mozart, Bach, Brahms, few others. As I see it, there are good reasons to love and enjoy and program those pieces, and I'm grateful to scholars and musicians who, over the past 10 or 20 years or so, have been finding and reviving so many fascinating pieces by long-gone composers who really deserve to be remembered. Here's yet another example. Maddalena Lombardini Siermann, born in Venice in 1745. In her early 20s, she earned an official maestro license at school. That meant she could work as a musician all across Europe, which she did. And she wrote several dozen pieces that have been ignored for about 200 years. That has started to change recently, thanks to a group of scholars who have found and republished her work. Let's drop in on a recent concert in Houston. Four members of the ensemble Rocco in concert at Houston's Museum of Fine Arts. This is the String Quartet No. 6 by Maddalena Lombardini Siermann.

0: music by the Italian violinist and composer Maddalena Lombardini-Sirman. That was her string quartet number 6. Four members of the ensemble Rocco gave that performance at the Museum of Fine Arts in Houston. Scott St. John and Ava Burmeister on violins. Sharon Way played viola. Alexis Pia Gerloff played cello. Maddalena Lombardini-Sirman. She had a career as a touring violinist and composer in the 1760s and 1770s. Her work, mostly forgotten until very recently. A group of scholars found and republished several dozen pieces that she wrote. It is so exciting to live in this era of musical rediscovery, hearing fascinating pieces of music that have been around for a long time and have been unjustly overlooked. In a moment, gristly, whimsical, energetic music for piano and winds. This is Performance Today from APM.
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0: When Igor Stravinsky premiered his new piano concerto in 1924, it had some critics scratching their heads. Where are the strings? They wondered. Stravinsky realized he needed to explain that his omission was actually a conscious decision. Instead of a symphony orchestra, he wrote for what we consider a concert band, just woodwinds, brass, timpani, and double bass. Stravinsky said strings and piano, a sound scraped and a sound struck, do not sound well together. Piano and winds, sound struck and blown, do. Stravinsky's angular rhythms and cheeky dissonance work splendidly with this combo, enabling a different kind of conversation. It's a completely different architecture than a traditional concerto. This lesser-performed gem is in great hands with pianist Kirill Gerstein. David Robertson leads the Leipzig Gewandhaus Orchestra in the Concerto for Piano and Wind Instruments by Igor Stravinsky.

0: The rarely performed Concerto for Piano and Winds by Igor Stravinsky. We heard it played by one of the foremost interpreters of the work, pianist Carol Gerstein, from a concert in Leipzig, Germany. David Robertson led the Leipzig Gewandhaus Orchestra. Stravinsky wrote that concerto for himself to play. In fact, kept the performance rights to the piece to himself for several years, partly because he made money being the only person able to play the work. But he also wanted to keep what he called incompetent hands from interpreting the piece. You want your work to be presented in the best way possible, right? Well, I think he would be very pleased with Carol Gerstein's interpretation. 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I'm Valerie Kaler. 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
5: It's time for Field Notes, brought to you by the Montana Natural History Center. It is well into spring, which comes with the temptations of longer days. The pull to romp through a meadow or wander down a skinny game trail along a creek just to see where it will take you. During these aimless adventures, and most of the time really, I seek out novelty and switch up where I go. Yet, regardless of where I choose, I keep running into an old friend that's one step ahead of me. Woods's rose, also known as prairie rose, wild rose, and mountain rose, it's one of the first native plants I learned to identify after moving to Montana almost a decade ago, and it holds a special place in my heart. I run into them just about everywhere because they're so adaptable. They're often dominant in riparian and wetland areas, but they also do well in meadows, dry forest clearings, and even on grassy slopes. They readily colonize disturbed sites, like roadsides and cut banks, and many gardeners plant them to attract bumblebees, birds, and other pollinators. Though familiar here in Montana, their range spans most of North America west of the Mississippi River, from Alaska south into northern Mexico. Part of the success comes from their many strategies for spreading. Root crown sprouts, rhizomes, and seeds dispersed far and wide by animals that eat their small fruits. Across this range, Woods's Rose provides a valuable source of energy and protein for wildlife. In Montana, big game, porcupines, and beavers browse its leaves, while many mammals and birds rely on its dried fruits through the winter, when snow covers the ground and food is scarce. Other diners include squirrels, coyotes, bears, and people. Traditionally, Native Americans used the roots, stems, leaves, flowers, and fruits of Woods's Rose for both food and medicine. The Shoshone tribe, who inhabited a large swath of the western U.S. extending from the Rockies, see the rose as a symbol of their people. From June to August, the petals can be harvested to make a subtle tea that was traditionally consumed to treat diarrhea or used as a wash for sore red eyes. The fruits, known as rose hips, are orange-red and pea-sized. They ripen from August into fall and are rich in vitamin C and bioflavonoids, if you don't mind their chapstick-like texture. These rose hips can be harvested after early freezes and dried to make a tea for sore throats and general good health. The Crow also mixed rose hips with their pemmican. Think meat-based bar that was a staple to their diet. Interestingly, a Woods' rose typically begins flowering at 2 to 5 years of age and produces a good crop of fruit only every other year. This early in the season, I recognize the plant by its deep red stem.

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0: Well, hello, everybody. This is the Pea Green Boat, and I'm Annie. Marsha will be along in just a second. Vicky isn't here today, so Marsha and I are at the controls. No, we'll be very good, I promise. And I hope you're enjoying this beautiful, beautiful day. Sunny and warm. Some would say even that it's hot. And hey, speaking of hot, have you put your feet in a river yet? Or a lake, or a creek, or an outdoor pool, or a puddle? It feels so good no matter what. I rode my bike along the river trail today to get here, and I stopped to put my feet in the river. And the whole time, I was surrounded by bird song. It was so wonderful. And I know there's an app you can get that identifies bird songs, but I'm not sure I really care about identifying the song. You can hear a yellow-rumped warbler, but I want to see it. Maybe if a hand came out of the phone and magically pointed out exactly where the bird was, now that would be helpful. But I love hearing them, whatever their names are, and sometimes seeing them. There is a lot of them. Sparrows of all kinds, robins, crows, flickers. How many birds did you see today?
1: Hey, Steve, how many different birds can you name?
2: How many different birds can I name? Well, let's see. There's the, chicken, swan, heron, hawk, kookaburra, currawong, wren, robin, cockatoo, turtle dove, gray goose, frogmouth, barn owl, yellow-knobbed curassow, peacock, xenops, black-footed albatross, grackle, gamecock, finch, flamingo, bunting, buzzard, stone-chat, swallow, black-cat.

Lorikeet, Bufflehead, Hornbill, Mockingbird, Mannequin, Bittern, Poor Will, Gray Jay, Snowcap, Wheat Ear, Shoe Bill, Hammercop, Saddleback, Brute, Crowhoof, Bill, Cardinal, Sunbird, Snowy, Egret, Crake, Macaw,

0: Well, Marcia's here. Hi, Marcia.
1: Hello, Anne. It's very nice to be here.
0: Mm-hmm. I'm glad it's just us.
2: Yes.
0: Yeah.
2: Let's do anything we want.
0: Yeah.
2: Yeah. Okay.
0: Yeah. Okay. I can't think of anything.
1: No.
0: We have to work on our imaginations. I'm sure the kids out there could think of something.
1: Well, I like the songs you played so far.
0: Thanks. Yeah.
1: Yes.
0: And I hope that some of the kids have gone swimming. The streams aren't quite clear yet because there's runoff from the snow on the mountains and things. So, but it'll be cool and clear. It's definitely cool now. In fact, I'd call it cold.
1: Oh, but the water, not the air.
0: Water.
1: Okay.
0: Yeah. Yeah. So, Marcia, I was thinking about the birds and how actually you don't even have to go to the river to see them. They're flying all around town. They're in my backyard. I have black-capped chickadees.
1: Me too.
0: In my yard. And starlings, of course.
1: Of course.
0: And the robins.
1: Crows.
0: Yep,
1: oh,
0: crows.
1: Go ahead.
0: Yeah. And lots of other, you know, interesting birds that I can't name the way Steve Weeks can, who sang that crazy song. So, but I know that when I'm in the garden, I can see lots of birds flying around, checking things out. Do you see them in your garden? Your garden is quite large and well cared for.
1: Oh, well cared for. That feels good. Yeah, mm-hmm. It's not, but thank you. Well, that's all right. If the insects like it and the birds like it, it's well cared for.
0: Mm-hmm.
1: Yeah.
0: So. And do the insects like it?
1: Yes. I'm so glad to see the insects.
0: Yeah.
1: I worry every year. Are they coming back?
0: Yes, they're back.
1: Yeah.
0: The bees like my yard. I just saw a great big giant bumblebee nosing into my poppies.
1: Oh, don't you love poppies?
0: Mm-hmm.
1: Oh, my.
0: Yes, I have some beautiful red ones that my neighbor John splashed into the garden last fall. And now here they're come up, and I have these beautiful red poppies, along with the orange California poppies.
1: Well, your neighbor gave me some seeds, and I, too, have some of his beautiful red poppies now in my garden.
0: Oh, isn't that
1: great? Thank you.
0: Yes, he's spreading the love. And that's great. And my garden's coming along. The larkspur's getting taller and taller and taller. So that'll be fun when it blooms. And how about tulips? My tulips are done. Well, actually, I have one tulip that's coming up in the shade. But other than that, mine are done. How about your tulips?
1: My tulips are in the stomach of a deer somewhere.
0: Oh, okay.
1: The deer who live in my yard all spring.
0: Bon appetit.
1: Yeah.
0: Well, I have a little story here about tulips, and I'm going to put it on right now. What do you think, Marcia? Should I?
1: Yes, I think I know the one you mean, and it's a good one.
0: Okay.
3: This is the story of tulips. Old Madame Lafarge in Paris had a wonderful garden and a great mansion right in the center of Paris. Everyone knew Madame Lafarge's garden and her great mansion. Oh, how they loved her red tulips, and so did Madame Lafarge. The old woman loved the tulips, and she loved the great opening of the tulips. She would always send her grandson Pierre an invitation to come to the opening. Ever since he'd been four, Pierre, who she called the young tulip, would board a train in Nice and come all the way to Paris. The chauffeur would pick him up, and he would be brought to the mansion. And there he would have tea in the study with his grand-mère. And then they would go into the great room. She would look down that long face and say, "Are you ready, Pierre?" "Yes, grand-mère." And she would nod to the servant, who would draw the curtains open the French doors, and Pierre and his grand-mère would step out into the light. And Pierre would gasp, for there was a great rectangle of 500 red tulips. dancing in the sunlight. Ah, Pierre loved it, and for many years he came to see the great opening. But Pierre loved playing tricks just as much. And the servants knew him well now. When he was 8, the servants would say, Pierre is coming, hide the cookies, hide the cats, hide the dogs, hide yourselves, Pierre is coming. Ah, Pierre would come, and he would find the cookies and tickle the cats and chase the dogs. And during tea, he would be under the table. And as the servants were serving, he would tie their shoelaces together. And everything would be a tumble because of Pierre. But, he never played a trick on his grandmamère. But now that he was 8, he decided he was not frightened of her, and he would play a trick. And he decided what it would be. For that fall, he was watching the gardeners plant the tulip bulbs. And Pierre said, Grandmamère, I am going into Paris for a little bit. And Pierre went only 4 blocks, and he bought 1 black tulip bulb. And at 5 in the morning, Pierre crept out in the early morning light to the center of the garden. And he planted 1 black tulip bulb. And he was delighted. All went along, Pierre thought of that black tulip bulb, and in the springtime, the invitation came from his grandmamère to visit for the grand opening. And Pierre boarded the train in Nice, and in Paris, he was picked up by the chauffeur and driven to the mansion. And his grandmamère said, the tulips are late, so we shall go to the country house for 3 days. Yes, grandmamère. And in the country, Pierre played with the village children and played tricks, and then they motored back to Paris. And in the car, his grandmamère looked down her long face and said, Pierre, you are fidgeting. Yes, grandmamère, I'm thinking about the tulips. Perhaps this year one of them will be a different color. She looked down and said, Nonsense. They're always the same color. But, grandmamère, things can happen. Well, I have this gold coin here, and I'll bet that one of them is a different color. I disapprove of betting. But I will bet this one time that they will all be the same color. Yes, grandmamère. Pierre was delighted. Well, they drove up the back driveway, of course, and they went into the study and had their tea, and then the two of them went into the great room. She looked down and said, Are you ready, Pierre? Yes, grandmamère. And she nodded to the servant, who drew the curtains open, opened the French doors, and Pierre and his grandmother stepped out into the light. Pierre gasped, for there were 500 black tulips. His grandmother looked down her long face. Nice change, don't you think, Pierre? Yes, grandmamère. I'll take the coin. And he gave her the coin and decided never to play another trick on his grandmamère. And that is the story of tulips.

0: I love that song.
1: I like it too, yeah.
0: Yeah, a John Gorka tune, but sung so well by Tom Pease from an album by that name, I'm Gonna Reach. The song is actually called Branching Out by John Gorka. We are here on the pea green boat, Marcia, and I are here, and we are now going to continue reading the book called Bob. We were interrupted by technical problems.
1: Technical
0: yesterday.
1: Difficulties.
0: Oh,
1: yes.
0: Yes. And you listeners had to put up with us going, okay, we're getting it fixed. Oh, no, we're not getting it fixed. Oh, wait a minute. We are.
1: It must have been fun for them, don't you think?
0: Right. They
1: listen to them. Ha,
0: yeah.
1: Ha, ha, they may
0: so,
1: be saying.
0: Yeah. Every time there are mistakes that happen all the time. So,
1: well, it wasn't a mistake, though. It's just a machine that failed. So.
0: Oh, okay. Yeah. Such an optimist. Anyway, we're reading the book called Bob by Wendy Mass and Rebecca Stead, with illustrations by Nicholas Gannon. And so far in the book, Bob is a little greenish creature dressed in a funny, unbelievable chicken suit, a pair of pajamas with feathers attached. But guess what? It works perfectly. No one ever sees Bob. They just
1: I wonder why. Do they really think he looks like a chicken?
0: Well, Danny does.
1: Yeah, little Danny does.
0: Yeah, little Danny does. And so... here we go.
1: But now he's in a tutu because he got the chicken suit all wet and he had to wash it and
0: right.
1: dry it.
0: I forgot about that.
1: Yeah, yeah.
0: Oh.
1: And when he put it in the dryer, all the feathers came off.
0: And he had to really tidy up in the dryer.
1: So he knew that Livy was going to town. He said, bring me back some clothes.
0: Yes, bring me back some clothes. That's right.
1: And what did she do? Forgot it.
0: I know. She walked away from him, and the minute she walked away from him, she forgot about him. I don't know. I don't know what's going on.
1: Well, I think we're about to find out. Okay. It's probably something mysterious and magical.
0: Okay. Were you? Let's see.
1: Well,
0: yeah.
1: She's in town, mm-hmm. and she's gone into a restaurant and met someone that she knew 5 years ago when she visited her grandma in Australia.
0: That's right.
1: Her name is Sarah.
0: Oh, that's right, her young new friend.
1: And she says to Sarah, hey, do you like licorice? I ask Sarah. I reach into my pocket and take out my lute. Sarah laughs. You carry chess pieces around? I look at the pawn in my hand, and it's like a door swings open in my mind. Bob. Bob is that green chicken in the drawing she was showing me. Bob is who I was meant to buy clothes for. I promised him, and then I forgot him again. I turn to Sarah. We were obviously friends when I was here last time. Maybe I told her something. It would be kind of great to have a partner. Because I can't leave Bob alone here again. I don't actually have any idea how to get him home. Do you know Bob? I say. Who? Bob? I wave one finger at the paper in the general direction of the green-faced chicken. Was Bob a horse? She frowns. I hate to tell you this, but he might be gone now. Some people had to ship off their horses because of the drought. Oh, I am really sorry, she says. And then our moms call us to the table to decide what we want for dinner. Can I run back to that store with the clothes? I ask Mom. I just remembered what I wanted. I'll be right back. What? No, we're eating now, Livy. Please, I'm cold. Sarah can lend you a jumper, Sarah's mom says. She keeps an extra one in the back. Jumper is Australian for sweatshirt. And it's hot in the restaurant, so I'm pretty miserable getting into Sarah's red hoodie, wondering how I could have forgotten Bob again. I stick the pawn in one pocket, along with the candy Sarah and I didn't have a chance to sneak. Sarah takes the chair next to mine. She isn't shy anymore. In fact, she talks a lot. We're the only customers in the restaurant, except for one older couple at a table at the front window. I guess that means business isn't too good. Our moms start telling stories about the crazy stuff boys in their class used to do, and Sarah and I keep laughing. It cools off as it gets later, so that I'm happy I have the sweatshirt. Our moms take about 100 pictures of us. After dinner, Sarah and her mom walk us back up the road to our car, and Mom asks if I still want to get something at the store. A T-shirt or something? It's not too late if you want to look. I shrug and look into the store window as we pass by. Did I want a T-shirt? Why did I want a T-shirt? Mom says the candy, the licorice, was for after dinner, and this is after dinner. I reach into my pocket and come out with a caramel, a sour cherry ball, the licorice, and a chess piece, a black pawn. The name comes back to me in a flash. Bob! And then I realize I've forgotten all about him again. Hey, Sarah says, you never told me about the chess piece. Is it your lucky charm or something? I stare at that pawn, and I finally get it. Something is wrong.
0: Wow. So, something is wrong. Maybe we'll figure it out in this next chapter, in which Bob takes over the talking. So this is Bob. I learned a lot of things today on my adventure with Livy, but here's what I learned after she left. If you put a wet chicken suit in the clothes dryer, all the feathers will come off and the whole thing will shrink into a little ball. The car pulls up outside just as I've rescued the last feather from the lint trap. The tutu scratches my legs as I climb the stairs with the whole mess in my arms. If I were Superman, I could have just used my heat lasers to dry it off, and it would be as good as new. Oh, I wait in the closet. Waiting in a closet is not too bad when you know someone will soon be opening it. Plus, being in here is kind of relaxing, like I don't have to worry about anything other than what's inside my head. I like filling my head. I flip the dictionary open to U, the letter U, and now I know where the light cord is, so there'll be no stopping me. I get up to unicorn before Livy swings open the door so wide the doorknob bangs into the opposite wall. That's gonna leave a mark, I say, shutting the book. We can cross unicorn off the list of things I might be, too.
1: I could have told you that.
0: I hurry over to the bed to open the bag of clothes that is no doubt waiting for me there. There is no bag. I purse my lips at her and wait for an explanation.
1: So, you'll never guess what happened to me in town.
0: This better be good.
1: I forgot about you.
0: Only she sort of looks kind of excited about that, which is more than a little annoying.
1: I forgot again.
0: I start to gnash my teeth, but my teeth are already small and kind of stubby. I put my hands on my hips instead. Why are you happy about forgetting again? She shakes her head.
1: I'm not happy about the forgetting part, but now I think I understand why I forgot you the first time. I mean, I know I was really young, but let's face it, you're pretty memorable.
0: I have to agree there. I always thought I was pretty remarkable as far as mysterious creatures go. She begins to pace the room.
1: When we left for dinner, I was thinking about you and the chicken house and the clothes you wanted. But by the time we got into town, I forgot all of it.
0: My eyes widen. I am less annoyed now and more curious. All of it? She nods. I reach up and lay the back of my hand on Livy's forehead. Maybe you have a fever? She shakes her head.
1: No, listen, it's not me. I think it's coming from you. You have a gift. I think you're magic.
0: I stare at her. Oh, great. So my magic is about people not being able to remember me? What kind of stinky, magical gift is that?
1: It's not so bad. It protects you from strangers, right?
0: I guess. But it makes you forget me, too.
1: It would, yes. But I have something that reminds me.
0: She dives into her pocket and pulls her hand out triumphantly to reveal the chess piece. I'm trying to keep up. The chipped black pawn from the H7 square makes you remember me?
1: Yep. I must have figured this out when I was little. Gran said I tried to take it home last time. When I hold it, the black piece, I remember you.
0: She lowers the pawn back onto the board so it can continue its job of protecting the king. It wobbles as she sets it down. We both reach out to steady it, and our hands close on it at the same time. Our eyes meet in surprise. We'd clutched this same pawn between us before. Back then, we'd laughed and rolled around the floor, pretending to fight over it. But now, we just stare at each other. This action, this coming together, it linked us somehow. Livy is right about the magic. For some reason, people forget about me when they get a certain distance away. But this pawn resists it. This means Livy didn't really forget about me when she left 5 years ago. Well, she did, but not on purpose, because she didn't have the pawn. Knowing this makes a huge difference. We finally let go. See? I tell her, I was right about pawns being powerful.
1: Don't go getting a big head about it.
0: She reaches into her pocket and pulls out a wrapped-up caramel and a piece of black licorice. I grab for the licorice. Oh, my favorite candy!
1: The lady at the store said I used to get it all the time.
0: I nod, chewing happily. You did. You'd bring it back every time you went to town. You tried it once and said it tasted like dirt.
1: That sounds like me,
0: Livy says, popping the caramel into her mouth. Where did you find the black chess pieces anyway? I ask as I savor my delicious treat.
1: They were downstairs with a bunch of other stuff Gran put out to show me.
0: Her voice is a bit slurpy because of the caramel.
1: There was a green elephant, too, and a...
0: Rufus? I jump up. Gran found Rufus?
1: Huh? Oh, I'm not sure. I didn't ask his name.
0: Green and soft, about the size of my head, a long trunk. I start at my nose and swing my arms out like a trunk.
1: That sounds like the one.
0: I'm halfway out the door before she yanks me back.
1: Hold on there, mister.
0: Whoops. Sorry. Will you get him for me?
1: Now?
0: Yes, please. I wait by the door, hopping up and down. Rufus! Rufus is back! I should probably act my age and not get excited about a stuffed animal. And then she walks in with him. Rufus! I snatch him from her arms and hug him tight and sniff his head. He smells just the same, like cake and the outdoors. Livy half smiles and half rolls her eyes.
1: I'm glad you have your stuffed animal back.
0: I hold him out to her. Oh, no. No, he's not mine. Rufus is yours.
1: Mine? I don't think so. I've never been an elephant person.
0: What a hurtful thing to say. I hug him again. But when you were soaking wet in the chicken house, you had him in your arms. She takes a step backward in surprise.
1: I did?
0: And he was wet, too.
1: Rufus was wet?
0: Livy steps over to the window and looks out into the yard. Her back is to me for a long time. When she turns around again, her eyes are wide. There's
1: only one place in Gran's yard Rufus could have gotten wet. I think he fell in the well.
0: Wow.
1: Chapter 9.
0: Poor Rufus.
1: Bob is saying, smoothing Rufus's short green elephant fur.
0: Did you fall in that deep, dark well? Bob will keep you safe now. You will never be in that dark well again.
1: I think Bob sometimes forgets that some of us are real live creatures, and some of us are inanimate objects. It must have been because of all that time he spent in the closet with the Lego pirates, Mr. Monkey, and the parrot who got lost. While Bob and Rufus are having their little reunion, I'm putting two and two together, as Dad says, except that it's more like trying to add the square root of 7 and 31 to the fifth power. Bob says I rescued him, but he also says he went to the chicken house in the first place because I was cold. Not him, me. And I was cold because I was wet. And now it turns out that poor Rufus was also wet. Grand Nicholas says I loved Rufus. I took him everywhere with me. So I'm beginning to wonder if maybe I am the one who fell in the well. If maybe Bob saved me. Bob, I say. He ignores me. He's sitting on the edge of my bed, talking to Rufus with his legs crossed and one side of his tutu sticking up. A strap is sliding down over one skinny green shoulder. Wouldn't I remember falling into a well? Maybe I hit my head. If I hit my head, I could have drowned. But could Bob really have pulled me out? He doesn't look very strong. Bob, I say again. He looks up.
0: Yes?
1: What if I didn't save you? What if you saved me?
0: No. No, you saved me, Livy.
1: We have to go outside, I tell him. Right now.
0: Outside? It's almost bedtime. It's getting dark out.
1: He looks at me with big eyes. I know, I say, throwing him Sarah's sweatshirt. But I'm not too excited about the dark either. This can't wait. 5 minutes later, we're at the far end of Gran's yard, where the stiff brown grass gives way to a lot of trees and rocky ground. It was easy to sneak out of the house because Gran was on the phone and Mom was putting the baby to sleep. We just walked out the front door, which Gran almost never uses, and then ran around to the back of the house and over to the well. Bob runs up to it but doesn't touch it. He peers over the top. He has to stand on his tiptoes. And then he walks around the well slowly, looking as serious as a green guy can look in a tutu and a red sweatshirt so big on him that the zipper is swinging down by his ankles.
0: What are we looking for? Clues?
1: Bob, do you remember being here with me, with Rufus? He shakes his head and points to the chicken house.
0: I only remember the chickens.
1: But I do remember the well, not just from yesterday's walk with Mom, when she talked a lot about collecting stones with her father to make the well wall, but from before, from when I was 5. For instance, I know that if I walk around this well, I will see 3 little stones jutting out of the wall, one above the other, like the 3 little steps that I might have tried to climb once when I was 5. I circle the well slowly, and there they are. I raise one knee and try to put my foot on the lowest little stone step. There's only room for my toes. Bob, you don't remember this place at all? He shakes his head again, and I'm out of memories. I definitely don't remember falling in. I force myself to look into the well's deep, dark, and I shudder. Let's go back to the chicken house, I say. It's the nearest thing to the well. That's where Bob thinks our story starts, even though I'm feeling more and more sure that it starts right there at the well where we are now. It takes less than a minute to walk to the chicken house. Bob stops just outside the fence and says he's not going in.
0: I don't like that chicken.
1: Pointing at a big one.
0: She has it out for me, I know it.
1: Bob, pay attention. This is where you watched me wake up, right?
0: Yes, Livy. Inside, just like I told you.
1: And then what?
0: Well, and then you said you had to go to breakfast, that Gran would worry. I remember wondering what breakfast was. And you said it was usually something good, like pancakes or waffles. So I went with you.
1: Bob is excited now, going up and down on his toes. It almost looks like a real ballerina move in his tutu. Okay, show me how we got to the house.
0: We walked, silly. I can't fly, as far as I know.
1: Ha ha. Show me exactly the way we went. Maybe we'll see something important. He looks at the chickens and thinks for a second.
0: We walked along the edge of the grass near the trees. You called it going the long way.
1: When Bob says the long way, I get this memory, like a picture flashing in my head, of Gran's yard, all green in the cold sunshine. And for the first time, I remember Rufus. I remember holding him, how soft he was and how I tucked him under one armpit to keep him safe while I used two hands to climb over a rock or a fallen down tree trunk at the edge of the grass. Now we're getting somewhere. Show me the long way, I tell Bob. We start picking our way along the edge of Gran's lawn, tripping over tree roots and stumbling a little on the rocks that are loose in the dry dirt.
0: Ouch,
1: Bob says, bending to rub his leg. It's not that bad, I say.
0: Not for you, maybe. You're wearing pants.
1: I start laughing really hard because now Bob has a twig stuck to the back of his tutu. Against the dusky blue sky, it looks like he has a little tail. Bob stops and turns to me. I can't see his face, only two glimmering eyes.
0: Stop!
1: Sorry, I'm still laughing. When something hits my funny bone straight on, I just can't stop. But Bob is suddenly serious.
0: Livy, look, it's our rock.
1: He points to a smooth gray-white rock. It's like a little table, almost a perfect rectangle, lying flat on the ground and reflecting the moonlight. He hops up to it. He's a good hopper, very springy. Remember, you said it was a Sylvester rock. We had picnics here. You mean like the book, Sylvester and the Magic Pebble? It actually does look a lot like the rock that Sylvester turned himself into. He wished to be a rock and save himself from a lion, and then he couldn't wish himself back. His parents looked everywhere for him. That part always made me sad.
0: Livy, this is where you saved me that first day.
1: On this rock? Saved you from what? Bob drops his voice.
0: From a monster.
1: Bob, really? A monster?
0: I was so scared. I could barely move. My feet were stuck to the ground. You grabbed my hand and pulled me all the way to Gran's kitchen door. You saved me right here.
1: What kind of monster?
0: Oh, a toothsome and furry monster. Also fast. A fast, toothsome, furry monster. And so loud. Oh, that screeching.
1: He covers his ears. I pull his hands down. Bob, you're safe. There's no monster here. Just tell me what happened.
0: Maybe we should go inside now.
1: Bob, maybe that monster was from your world. Maybe what you're remembering is a clue. It'll help us figure out where you came from. I start hunting around the rock for more clues, but now it's almost too dark to see. Bob is nodding, excited.
0: Yes, yes, maybe in my world, I am the people, like you are the people here. But in my world, there are monsters, and they run after us, screeching like this.
1: And then Bob makes that noise. I look up from my clue hunt. That's the noise the monster made?
0: Well, that's exactly what it sounded like. Do you remember it now? Have you ever heard such a horrible sound?
1: Actually, I have, because the sound Bob made was this. Meow. Bob, I'm pretty sure that wasn't a monster. I think maybe it was a cat.
0: Well, to me it sounded like a cat. A cat? And do you mean the small domesticated mammals, catcher of rats and mice?
1: I guess so. Most cats are cute and friendly, and they say meow.
0: They do?
1: His look of terror disappears.
0: Well, it doesn't say anything about that in the dictionary. But still, it was very brave of you, Livy, to save me.
1: He smiles, then he pats the Sylvester rock.
0: And I always liked this rock.
1: I think I get it. Bob saved me from drowning in the well, and then I saved him back by walking away from the cat. But none of this has helped me figure anything out about where Bob came from. I'm going to have to think of something else. I sit down hard on the Sylvester rock. It wobbles a little.
0: Livy?
1: Yes?
0: Can we go home now? I want to introduce Rufus to Mr. Monkey.
1: We walk into the house the same way we left, and no one even knows we were gone. When we get upstairs, Bob lies down on the bed, insists that he needs Band-Aids for his scratched-up legs. I can't see any marks on him, but he says he heard a TV commercial once, and he definitely needs one on each knee. So I go out to find some Band-Aids in the bathroom cabinet. But when I come back into the room, I see Bob, still flat on the bed, with Mom standing over him. I freeze right where I am in the doorway. "There you are," Mom says, turning to me. Her eyes find the Band-Aid box in my hand. "What happened? Did you hurt yourself?" I try not to look at Bob, who's lying very, very still and staring straight ahead as if Mom might not notice a tutu wearing, green, not zombie, the size of a 4-year-old. I can see his chest moving up and down when he breathes. In fact, I think he might be hyperventilating. This? I look at the Band-Aids as if they just showed up and surprised me. Oh, no. I mean, yes, no. I have a sore toe, that's all. Let me see, says Mom. So I take off my sneaker and point to my big toe, and she coos over it and puts a Band-Aid on it for me. When her head is down, I wave at Bob to get under the bed, but he's so busy pretending to be the world's weirdest stuffed animal that he doesn't even see me. I'm trying to figure it out. Has she seen him? Can she see him? A second later, I have my answer. Mom goes straight to the bed, flips down the blanket, and tells me to get in. She doesn't even tell me to brush my teeth or anything. She says we need a little snuggle time. And when I'm in bed, practically squashed right up against Bob, she sits on the edge of the mattress and starts patting my head, like she does sometimes. She can't see him. I'm leaving early, Mom says, before breakfast. You'll probably still be asleep. Okay, I tell the stomach ache not to show up, but it shows up anyway. You're good staying here with Gran, right? It'll be a lot more fun than all that time in the car. Sure. Go away, I tell the stomach ache. She can't wait to have some real time with you, you know. I know. You're going to make that cake together, remember? Yes. Then Mom asks if I want a story, and of course I do. Close your eyes, she says. Once upon a time, there was a remarkably brave mouse named Leah, and she tells me about a mouse princess with a baby mouse sister who cries at exactly 4 p.m. every day, and there's a giant frog and a magic wishing well and a pie made out of flies and cheese. It's the kind of story she hasn't told me in a long time, the kind she used to tell me when I was little. My stomach doesn't feel any better, but it doesn't feel any worse either. Did you make that up? I ask when she gets to the happily ever after part. She kisses my forehead. It's my own silly version of an old fairy tale. A fairy tale with a magic well? Mom turns out the light, kisses me again, and whispers, "See you in a few days." Mom? Yes? You're not leaving until the morning, right? Right. She blows me one more kiss and closes the door behind her.
0: There we are.
1: I guess wow. We know now that magic is in the black chess piece.
0: And apparently Mom Can't see.
2: Bob, I have a feeling. There is some interesting magic and mystery. Wow. Yeah. Well, we will continue with the story of Bob by Wendy Mass and Rebecca Stead tomorrow when we're back here with Vicki.
0: Mm-hmm.
2: Yeah. Well, I'm going to put a song on now, and then maybe we'll just come back to say goodbye. Okay, here it goes.

0: Well, it was fun today being just the two of us here, and it'll be even more fun tomorrow.
1: With Vicky.
0: Yes. So I will see you tomorrow, and I hope we'll have all our listeners around us as well.
1: Bye-bye.
0: Bye. 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
3: It was a big victory for President Trump's MAGA movement in Texas.
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3: I'm Juana Summers.
4: And I'm Scott Detrow. Also this hour, a look at a Democratic primary, this one in California.
3: The race for a swing district in California's Central Valley is one of the most competitive in the country.
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4: And our reporting in South Africa continues.
3: I speak with female sex workers there about the sudden closure of a health clinic after U.S. foreign aid funding cuts.
6: I remember when we all received the news. It was very devastating.
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7: Live from NPR News in Washington, I'm Ryland Barton. President Trump says Iran is negotiating on fumes and insists the midterm elections won't make him rush into a deal to end the war. He continues to say a deal is near. Over the weekend, he even declared that Tehran had largely negotiated a settlement, but the negotiations are clearly still in flux. Democrats are looking for a path to winning in rural areas, but the party's brand is in terrible shape in many of those places. At the same time, a new poll shows some rural voters angry about tariffs, high gas prices, and groceries. Some Democratic leaders are pushing the party to fight harder for what it's already supposed to stand for, as NPR's Mara Liasson explains.
8: According to Dee Davis, the president of the Center for Rural Strategies, the group that commissioned this poll, Democrats have no one but themselves to blame for the hole they're in.
9: If they hadn't abandoned rural America and put the resources somewhere else, they might be in better shape right now.
8: Davis says Democrats believed they could win without rural votes.
9: I don't think it's worked out the way they expected.
8: For Davis, there's no downside to trying to woo rural voters. After all, college-educated urban voters also care about health care, gas prices, and jobs.
7: NPR's Mara Liasson reporting. President Trump has proposed pausing the federal gas tax for 6 months, but NPR's Stephen Basaha reports those funds are used to protect drivers from another expense, bad roads.
10: Potholes cost drivers billions of dollars in repairs each year. Patrick Marshall knows what that's like after hitting a dip in New Orleans.
11: The entire wheel almost fell off the truck completely.
10: It cost him $2,500.
11: Absolutely, yeah. And, it's a tough hit to take when it's an unexpected expense.
10: What the federal gas tax brings in is not enough to pay for all road repairs. But Rob Bott with LendingTree says anytime you cut highway maintenance funding,
12: then you're running the risk of the roads getting worse and not better.
10: State gas taxes are usually higher. Some states like Georgia have paused theirs. That means more savings for drivers, but less money for road repairs. Stephen Bisaha, NPR News.
7: NPR laid off 10 journalists today, including some veteran reporters, in an attempt to save money and reorganize the newsroom. NPR's David Folkenflik has the story.
13: In addition to the layoffs, NPR is also buying out at least 18 news staffers who